0: Gun Control Act, which makes it a crime punishable by up to 15 years in prison for an individual to use illegal drugs and have a gun. It's the same law used to prosecute President Biden's son, Hunter, but today's ruling is sufficiently narrow that it may well not apply to someone like Biden who used more dangerous drugs. In explaining today's ruling, Justice Neil Gorsuch stressed that it was extremely limited, in part because marijuana use has become so widely accepted and is legal in 40 states. Or as one professor put it today, weed is the new booze. Nina Totenberg, NPR News, Washington.
1: This is NPR News. Defense Secretary Pete Hegseth is lashing out at NATO allies for not providing access to bases for U.S. forces to launch attacks on Iran. He says the Pentagon will conduct a six-month review of American forces in Europe and that the outcome will depend on how quickly European allies take responsibility for their own security. Hegseth also accused Europe of prioritizing gender equity and climate change over defense. The review could impact NATO's collective security guarantee, but U.S. nuclear weapons will remain in Europe. Velvet ropes and signs that read "Do not touch" are common in many museums. But now, as NPR's Janaki Metha reports, more museums, including one in Philadelphia, are offering tours for blind visitors where they can touch history.
2: The National Constitution Center has a room called Signers Hall, crowded with statues of men who'd gathered for the signing of the U.S. Constitution here more than two centuries ago. The museum has opened this gallery for guided touch tours that allow blind and low vision visitors to feel the realistic hands, clothes, and faces of the framers, including Benjamin Franklin.
3: I could feel the wrinkles on his face because he was 81 years old at the time of the convention.
2: That's visitor Tim Kelly, who says getting to actually experience history the way he learns excites him, especially as more museums around the country are now working accessibility for people with disabilities into their programming. Janaki Mehta, NPR News, Philadelphia.
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6: This is Fresh Air. I'm Tanya Mosley, and my guest today is Ali Siddique. He's a comedian, but that word undersells it. What he really does is tell stories, true ones, from his own life, and he's told so many of them that while watching his specials, I realize Siddique is giving us a memoir delivered one set at a time. For instance, a few years back, he went viral with a story about surviving a prison riot. Siddique served 6 years for cocaine trafficking, arrested 4 days after his 19th birthday. He started doing stand-up after he got out, and nearly 30 years later, he's got more than a dozen specials, most of them independent, on YouTube, with millions of views. In his 2022 series, Domino Effect, he traces his life growing up in Houston, starting at 10, the year he went to live with his father and first got into trouble, all the way through the choices that landed him in prison. This month, he has a new special called My Father. It's about everything that passed between Siddique and his dad before his father died in 2018. It premieres on YouTube June 21st. Here's a clip.
7: My dad had a thing about how he dressed. My dad always wore tailor-made suits. This is when he was on his note. Because he was a... It's not a lot of men can say how they felt about their pops. I really wanted to look like this man. He was tall, dark, jet black, had a lot of charisma about himself. But he just wasn't an ideal father. My dad asked me one time, I'm sitting at his house, and my daddy said, man, why you don't never say nothing bad about your mama on stage?
1: Ali Sadiq, welcome to Fresh Air.
7: Thank you for having me.
1: Man, your timing is great. And I was thinking when I was watching this that there is really nothing like remembering something funny about somebody after they're gone. It's like the truest way, the most purest way to grieve them. But I was just wondering, watching this, if your dad felt some kind of way about being in your act, what do you think he'd say about you doing this entire special about him?
7: He never actually felt any type of way about being in my act. He just wanted to know when I was going to say something negative about somebody else and not just him. So, you know, I get a lot of views, but it's definitely 10 views, 15 views that I miss because my dad would go to the library and he would look me up on the computer and watch all of my stuff. And he would call and tell me, I just seen something else. I watched about 10, 15 times. So I'm always missing those 10 or 15 views that I know that I would get from him.
1: You say straight up, I'm a responsible man because of my mother, but I'm a good man
7: yes.
1: because of my daddy. Explain that.
7: My mom, she would think that it was her. But it's really him because for some time I felt a certain type of way about him not being there or the things that I would see from other people's, you know, fathers or what I viewed from TV. I was judging him based upon that and what I thought. And I had certain feelings towards him and I didn't want my kids to ever feel like that about me. I don't want my kids to think that anything else was more important than them. Not being in the streets, not women, not gambling, not hustling, not anything. I didn't want them to ever think that anything that I was doing was more important than them. And my father made me at times feel unimportant to him. I played sports. He went to one game. Out of all the sports that I played, he went to one game. You know, he came to one basketball game. You know, I don't remember ever doing anything father and son with my dad. So that's another thing. I just knew becoming a father, I would never be like that. Like, my kids are going to see me actively at their games or at their recitals or at their whatever they may be doing. I'm going to actively be there. If you need something, I want you to be able to call me. So I've always made myself available for that type of effort that I was making. I always made myself available for them so they would never feel a type of way towards me like I felt for my father for a couple of years, or more than a couple of years.
1: Your daddy, he left when you were 3, but you'd see him every blue moon. But then around 10, he comes back into your life. You went to live with him, and yes. It seems like he was very much do as I say, not as I do. When did you first understand that contradiction?
7: Oh, man. Probably the first year I lived with him. I don't think he was ready. I don't think he was ready to have his son with him.
1: He asked for you to live with him, right?
7: But I don't think he was ready. You know, people ask for a lot of things they're not ready for. So, and I'm like, not a human though. I didn't think a human was a part of that, but he definitely wasn't ready yet. You know, because he couldn't have been. Like, when I look back at it, I'm like, yo, bro, it's no way that you was ready for me to come live with you. Because you hadn't calmed down yet. You know, just the story of him waking me up saying that he was getting ready to go to San Antonio. And I'm 10, I got to go to school tomorrow. I'm like, yo, bro, like, like, what you think? What am I supposed to do that you're going to go to San Antonio? He's like, just do what you've been doing. Get yourself up, get ready to go to school. You know how to, hey, bro, that's not how this go, man. I've never been in a house by myself before.
8: Like, what's wrong with you?
9: Ali, I mean, is it true that, okay, you tell this story about him putting cocaine on a sore wisdom tooth. And I was wondering, is this true or is this just for laughs?
8: 100% true. 100% true. That's why I described it so vividly. See, that's the thing about when I tell a story, I want people to understand. I describe all the even little things so people understand that this is a true story, because you can't, it's hard to make up little things. You know, you can make up big things, but little intricate details about something, like, you know who was there, James and Ivory. And James was the one that saw me sitting on the step. And he was like, what's up? Because my dad's name is Lindbergh. And he called me Lil Bird. Lil Bird, what's going on? And I told him about my tooth. And then my daddy called me over and said, let me see. And put that cocaine on my tooth. I said, this man, I didn't even know that's what it was at first. I just know it was the stuff that was in the Cool Whip tub that was in the refrigerator.
9: Wait, he kept the cocaine in a Cool Whip tub in the refrigerator.
8: And yeah, the big Cool Whip thing. You know how Cool Whips come in that little container, that big container.
9: Oh yeah, and you reuse them.
8: Yeah, and he put it in. That's where the cocaine was at, inside the refrigerator. And then as I thought about that earlier, like, I told a story, and I never even realized how super irresponsible he was. I am 10. You don't think I like Cool Whip?
9: The things that could have happened, you know?
8: Things that could have happened. If I would have dipped them, because he always had strawberries. My dad loves strawberries, right? So he always had strawberries in the house. And I was like, yo, when I thought about it, if I would have just took one of the strawberries and put it in that Cool Whip bowl thinking it was Cool Whip, because I still would have ate it even though I would have thought the Cool Whip was bad. I'm like, oh, the Cool Whip, it's fizzing out. And then I'm like, that's what it would have looked like to me. I said, he was so, so irresponsible. It's crazy.
9: Okay, he dips a little cocaine on that sore wisdom tooth. What happened to you?
8: Never had a problem with that wisdom tooth again.
9: Never even needed to have it taken out, huh?
8: Never. I probably still got that tooth in my mouth right now. Never had a problem. I don't even remember getting my wisdom tooth taken out, ever. Luckily, I don't have an addictive personality. I can just stop doing stuff. Like, hopefully that was it, because my dad was insane. And I had told that story before it ever aired on anything. And I remember he was at the show when I did it.
9: Mm.
8: And he was like, I can't believe you remember that.
9: Do you feel like you're working out that relationship on stage? I mean, I think the obvious is yes, but like, how are you working it out? What is it doing for you aside from just making us laugh?
8: I think that with the relationship with him, or the relationship with my little sister, or my things that I had problems with as a young person, I don't hold on to things. I release them. The ups and downs of me and my dad are really molding of me, and it's also healing for me to be able to say these stories. So I think that's the biggest part of it, that I take the stories and me reliving them in front of people, or revisiting them in front of people, is I can't even say a bit healing. It's a lot healing. It's a lot of healing that goes on with me with that.
9: I want to ask you about something that you do on stage that is, feels like maybe like a centering. You know, most comics, when they go on stage, like, everybody does it different, but most of them like kind of come out swinging. They like run or walk in, or they like take in the applause. You sit in a chair, you wait for the crowd to die down, and then you always start with, hey, tell me what you're doing with that.
8: I'm paying homage to the first time I was ever on stage, first time. So I went to this comedy club, Just Joking Comedy Cafe is where I started at, 1997, December the 4th, the first time I was ever on stage. I walked on stage, And I said, hey, and the whole entire crowd booed me. I didn't even say nothing. But hey, no jokes, no nothing. And this is because I started at Apollo night, and they were instructed to boo the next person that was coming on stage.
9: Mm-hmm. Mm-hmm.
8: So yeah. I happened to be that next person. Mm. So I waited 2 weeks. I came back to Just Joking Comedy Cafe after 2 weeks. Brought me up. I did well. They brought me, I came, and then I started coming every week. And then by February, I started in December. By February, I was the co-host of that Apollo night. And I always start with, hey.
9: Why do you think you need to be reminded of that particular night 30 years later?
8: Yeah, to understand that I made the right decision when I first went up. I wasn't in the wrong for saying, hey. It's a lot of things that keep me grounded in this business. I'm never too up, and I'm never too down. I'm always even keel. And the attention that I didn't get the first time I said, hey, is what people wait on now. When I say hey, the whole entire audience say hey back.
9: If you're just joining us, my guest today is comedian Ali Sadiq. His new comedy special is called My Father. We'll be right back. This is Fresh Air.
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9: This is Fresh Air, and today we're talking with comedian Ali Sadiq. He's released more than a dozen specials independently on YouTube, where they've drawn tens of millions of views. His new one, My Father, is about the man he spent his life trying to understand and everything between them before his father died in 2018. Let's go back to young Ali Sadiq. Before the comedy, you are 14 years old. You start selling drugs. You like to joke on stage. You say, I was a pharmaceutical sales rep. By the time, though, that the feds got you, you were 19. You were in college at Texas Southern University. And this is the ironic part. You were actually planning to stop selling drugs when you were caught. How close were you to quitting?
8: I had stopped, actually. I was done. I was wrapped up. And I got a phone call to come help assist, you know. And I went out of me feeling obligated to, okay, I hold you back. But I was done. It had become like, man, what am I doing? You know,
9: because you started in the first place because you wanted money. You wanted your own money.
8: Yeah. And I think I fight so hard now to explain that it was a character flaw. It was like no manhood or responsibility in that, because I could have just worked for money. You know, I could have just did something else. I could have, it's so many things that I could have done versus being so destructive to a community. And I remember being asked, Ali, when do you think that you're going to blow up? And my honest answer was, when I pay back I owe this world something.
9: Because you sold drugs, like you owe back because of that harm you did. That's interesting.
8: When I pay back society for the destruction, and I think that when you are a person that has really done things and you have really changed your life, and you think back on these things, you can't help but to have a heavy heart. I remember I was in San Francisco, the homeless population is so crazy. And I'm at this Comedy Central festival. It's a comedy festival. And I'm walking from my hotel to the festival. And I'm there for days, and I keep trying to find different ways to get there not to run into homeless people. And I didn't walk 5 blocks down, 10 blocks down, 10 blocks this way. I walked every which way and couldn't. And I remember it was in the morning, and I was on my way to prayer. And I just stopped in the streets, and I just started sobbing. And I remember saying, how much of this is my fault? Because I have been so destructive and reckless in my behavior. I just don't understand. Like, obviously, this is not the first generation. This is the generation that was affected by the first generation of what I did. Like, you can't conceive the magnitude of destruction that you do when you sell drugs in a community. You know, it's people doing things that they would probably never do in order that's ruining relationships. That's what child didn't get fed because they mom or their father decided to do this? And what uncle or aunt stole something? Like, what did I do?
9: Did you and your dad ever talk about this? That, because, you know, I mean, he sold drugs and then you went on to sell drugs.
8: We never talked about it because my dad ended up using drugs. That was the lick that society took back. I remember a story that I told about some young guys. I come on the block and they had told me that they had robbed these old guys. And I looked at the stuff that they had and I made them put it in a bag, because I recognized the stuff. And then I went and took my dad and his friend and stuff back. And I said, man, what were you doing over there? And my dad blamed on his friend. Told me, man, I'm over there with him. He got me robbed. And my mom, I told my mom about it later. And my mom said he was probably using drugs. And I said, no, he told me he wasn't using no drugs. And that's when she told me, well, I didn't put your dad in rehab twice since we've been apart. And so I went back and told him, I said, hey, I thought you said you wasn't using drugs. And he said, who told you that? Your mama? Man, your mama, your mama violated my HIPAA rights. I said, this man is nuts. Like, he's so, even when he's doing something crazy, he's still funny. He's so crazy. So unfortunately, the rumor around where my dad is gone is an overdose. And I don't believe that. I think that's what people wanted to say, but I do not believe it either.
9: The rumor that he died because of an overdose?
8: Yeah. Yeah. Because he had a heart attack. And I know he hadn't been
9: using.
8: So if you hadn't been doing something and then you decide, I'm going to do it one time, you know, you don't know what your heart can take on that. So my dad just had a heart attack out of nowhere.
6: 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We'll be right back after a short break. I'm Tanya Mosley, and this is Fresh Air.

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3: This is Fresh Air. I'm Tanya Mosley, and my guest today is comedian Ali Sadiq. His new stand-up special, My Father, explores his relationship with his dad, who died in 2018. Sadiq has released more than a dozen specials on YouTube, including two filmed inside of jails. He himself was arrested at 19 for selling cocaine and served 6 years of a 15-year sentence. Part of his work includes talking with prisoners about accountability and the realities of recidivism. This past spring, he released Ali Sadiq from Inside, shot in a county jail in Charlotte, North Carolina, where he talks to inmates for almost 2 hours straight about the experiences of being locked up and its lasting psychological effects. Here he recalls his inmate number, which he calls a spin number.
4: Ask the old heads that have been here before. Ask them, do they remember their original spin number? This the that haunts me. I've been out for 25 years, almost 26 years. 679346. I can't forget this number. It's ingrained in my head like my Social Security number.
5: That's your name.
4: It's my slavery number. 679346.
3: That's my guest, Ali Sadiq, and his YouTube special, From Inside, a conversation with inmates. And what goes on to happen after you rattle off your number, the guys start blurting out their numbers too. What does it signify that you can remember your spin number 30 years after you are out of prison?
6: That you did not get out of this situation unscathed. You may have survived it, but you still have wounds. I've been out 29 years at this point. Even if I'm at home by myself, I'm gonna lock the bedroom door. I still know this number. So it's still things that you may survive, but you don't get out unscathed. You're going to lose some skin in this game. And I think that these psychological wounds are different than my physical wounds. My physical wounds start to fade. Why haven't these wounds faded yet?
3: There was this powerful thing you said during that talk with those inmates that also is kind of sticking with me. You were saying when you get locked up, your people get locked up too. And I wanted you to explain what you meant by that.
6: My mom, even though she wasn't physically there, she's there in mind. Like,

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17: Live from NPR News in Washington, I'm Jeanine Herbst. Vice President Vance says the U.S. holds all the cards in the deal with Iran, but there are many questions about the memorandum of understanding that extends the ceasefire, reopens the Strait of Hormuz, and opens negotiations for a final peace deal. NPR's Greg Myrie says the Iranian-backed militant group Hamas's attack on Israel in October of 2023 ignited a firestorm.
18: Now we're at a point where we're seeing this effort to try to stop this and, in a sense, work your way down that escalation ladder, that the U.S. and Israel not going to attack Iran and vice versa under this agreement, trying to sort out the Israeli presence in Lebanon. Gaza is still there as a festering sore. So the region has been thrown into upheaval. It's changing. It's going to be realigned. Every country has to rethink itself.
17: NPR's Greg Myrie reporting. Apple has agreed to work with Intel to design and build microchips here in the United States. That's according to a social media post by President Trump. Neither company, though, has confirmed the arrangement. But as NPR's John Ruich reports, the news sent Intel's stock soaring.
19: President Trump and President Biden before him have been pushing to bring cutting-edge chip manufacturing back to the U.S. Last year, the Trump administration announced that it was taking a 10% stake in Intel as part of those efforts. And Trump has also put pressure on Apple to manufacture more in the United States. A deal between the two companies would represent a significant step. Intel declined to comment, and Apple did not reply to an email from NPR asking about Trump's announcement, which included no details. But investors in Intel were apparently impressed. Its shares rose more than 10% on the day, while the broader tech-heavy NASDAQ was up 1.9%. John Ruwitch, NPR News.
14: Residents in central Illinois are cleaning up debris after several tornadoes touched down in the region last night. Illinois Public Media's Abigail Botar reports the state leads the nation in most tornadoes this year.
8: At least one tornado tore through Effingham, Illinois Wednesday night, taking down trees, power lines, and buildings, including a second-generation family-owned Corvette and Volkswagen parts store and museum. The museum used to house one-of-a-kind cars and memorabilia until it was flattened by the storm. Elizabeth Yeager's father-in-law founded the company more than 50 years ago.
20: You know, the Corvette and the Volkswagen community, they're both very tight-knit, and this is going to be a devastating loss for them as well.
8: According to the National Weather Service, Illinois has had the most tornadoes in the country this year, eclipsing the amount in the traditional tornado alley. For NPR News, I'm Abigail Botar in Effingham, Illinois.
14: Wall Street higher by the closing bell. 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Attorneys for Luigi Mangione say they're withdrawing their psychiatric defense in the state murder trial of the killing of UnitedHealthcare CEO Brian Thompson in New York City. This comes a day after the judge said the defense was preparing to argue that Mangione was experiencing, quote, extreme emotional disturbance at the time of the killing. He faces 8 state felony charges, including second-degree murder and federal stalking and firearm charges. He's pleaded not guilty. In New York City today, the Knicks celebrated their NBA title win with a ticker tape parade down Broadway and a ceremonial key to the city from Mayor Mamdani. NPR's Brian Mann reports a massive crowd of Knicks fans turned out for the celebration.
21: People roared with happiness as members of the 2026 NBA champion Knicks rolled past on floats. There were celebrities like Timothée Chalamet and Spike Lee at the parade, but most of the people packed along Broadway were simply New Yorkers like Kevin Nestor, who stuck with the Knicks through a championship drought that lasted 53 years.
22: A sigh of relief, finally, we got it. I cried a little bit. Great for the city, great for Knicks fans. Best feeling ever.
21: To beat the San Antonio Spurs, the Knicks had to claw their way from behind in games 4 and 5. During the ceremony at City Hall, Mayor Mamdani thanked the team for bringing the city together with pure, unfiltered joy. Brian Mann, NPR News, New York.
14: On Wall Street at the close, the Dow was up 72 points, NASDAQ up 496, the S&P 500 up 80. I'm Janine Herbst, NPR News in Washington.
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6: It's the TED Radio Hour from NPR. I'm Manoush Zomorodi. On the show today, the psychology of winning. Have you ever wondered what is going on in the mind of a professional athlete?
15: Part of my personality from the time that I can remember is that when the lights were shining, when the moment of the game came down to the last second, to the last play, when the attention and the focus turned toward me, there was something greater in my spirit that came alive.
6: This is Olympic gold medalist and World Cup champion Abby Wambach. She played for the U.S. women's national soccer team from 2001 to 2015 and is widely regarded as one of the greatest soccer players of all time.
15: And now in my retirement, I am an author, a podcaster, and an avid U.S. women's national team fan.
6: But on July 11th, 2011, she had a lot to prove. It was the quarterfinals of the Women's World Cup in Dresden, Germany. Team USA versus Brazil, and Brazil's legendary striker, Marta Vieira da Silva.
15: There is a healthy rivalry between USA and Brazil in 2011. Marta is at the top of her game. I am at the top of my game. And if Marta just had the game of her life, which was always possible when Marta stepped on the field, then you just had to figure out how to deal with that as best as you can. We scored an early goal. And what people don't know about what was going on inside the stadium is when we scored that early goal, we were like, listen, let's keep possession. Because it was early. I mean, we still had a lot of soccer left. So we were keeping possession. And I remember the crowd, they want to see excitement. They want to see soccer and football really happening.
4: Team USA was sitting on the ball, taking their time, trying to keep the score at 1-0, which really annoyed the fans.
15: So the crowd kind of started to turn against us in a way and start to back the Brazilian side. They wanted a game.
14: Mm-hmm.
15: A game they ended up getting. I think about the 60th minute, one of our defenders, Rachel Buehler, ends up getting into a collision with Marta, ends up drawing a straight red card inside the penalty box. So not only is Brazil awarded a penalty, but we now lose a player. We are now playing with 10 women. And oh God, that was such, I'm experiencing like stress as if I'm right back there. So we get ready for the penalty shot.
4: Brazil takes the shot against USA's goalie Hope Solo.
15: Hope saves it. And we're freaking out. We're all like, oh my gosh, this is great, you know? Well, the referee says, no, Hope moved early. And so they got to retake the penalty and then Brazil scores the penalty. 1-1, 60th minute. Team USA is down a player. And I'm just thinking, oh, this is not good. This is not good. We play for the next 30 minutes, and it's an intense game. You know, there's not many chances from either team, really. Regulation ends, and it goes into extra time. And Marta, God, I'll never forget it, where I was standing. They get a corner kick, and somehow she scores this goal. And I... God, I just remember screaming from that point on, we just need one good chance. We just need one good chance. We are fighting for our lives. We are fighting to stay in this tournament. This would be, I think, at the time, the earliest exit the U.S. would ever exit a world championship, being the quarterfinals.
0: What is going through your mind at this point? Are you... like angry? Is there a point where you like, I just have to stay in the zone or otherwise this is all going to fall apart? What is happening?
15: I am everything all at once.
0: Okay.
15: I am angry. I am terrified. I am excited. I am at the edge of myself. I am praying. I am talking to myself. I am pleading. I am willing. I am all things. I'm everything all at once.
0: Because the clock is ticking at this point, right?
15: Yeah, the clock is ticking. The ball is basically, I think, on our own goal line where Hope Solo is standing, the end of the field. And I'm screaming, like, just kick it north, like, direct. We need to get to the goal. We've got... I felt like we only had a few seconds, which we did. We only had a few seconds left. Until the referee was going to call the game.
4: Teammate Megan Rapinoe gets the ball.
15: Megan takes a couple of touches, and you have to understand the relationships that we all have. Like, these are plays that we have done 1,000 times with each other. But the problem is Megan is now basically on the half mark. So she's probably like 40 yards away from the end line. And I'm at the top of the box. And so this delivery and this angle and the trajectory has probably never been attempted. But because it was such late game heroics, Pino was like, I know Abby's in there. I'm just going to take a couple touches. I'm going to look up and then I'm going to look down. And as soon as Megan looked up and as soon as she put her head down, I knew the ball was coming toward me. And as soon as the ball came off of her foot, for whatever reason, I knew that that ball was coming to my head. I knew it. The only thing in my mind was, don't screw this up. I knew I was going to head the ball. Would the keeper save it or not? Well, as the ball is approaching my head, I see a pair of gloves come into my vision and come out of my vision as the ball is striking my head. I realize the goalkeeper has come out and missed the ball. Nobody is in the goal. I have a wide open net. Now I'm thinking, if I miss this, this would be the biggest embarrassment in the whole wide world. My head connects with the ball. You know, your eyes have to shut when the ball hits your head. And then when the ball comes off your head, your eyes open back up. But I heard the roar of the crowd before I could see the ball. And the roar of the crowd was so loud that I black out. Like, I don't have a recollection of the ball hitting the back of the net.
4: Moments like this are what athletes and their fans live for. And whether it's on the field, during a crucial exam, or while giving the biggest presentation of your life, going for the win can be exhilarating and terrifying. So what are the best ways to set ourselves up for success? On the show today, the psychology of winning. Why we love watching people compete at the top of their game, and how we can manage our own anxieties in high-pressure situations. Which brings us back to Abby Wambach. Her header in the 2011 World Cup quarterfinals is legendary. And over the years, Abby has replayed that moment over and over again in her mind.
15: Because I've wondered, how the heck did that happen? What about me? What about my brain, my body, my spirit is different than somebody else to be able to do that? Is it just like right place, right time? Or is it like the sincere openness to utter annihilation had that gone the opposite way? Right? Like, I try to tell my kid, the more open you can be completely devastated by something, the more possibility opens up to you. And I think that that's true in life. I think that's true in love. I know that that's true in sport. The more you open yourself up to devastation, the more possibility will be open to you. Mm-hmm. And that's what this moment was. And I believe deeply in all of my being that some of the best athletes we watch and some of the biggest moments we've been able to watch, we gather the energy of everybody watching, and we are somehow able to tap into that will, to tap into that desperation, and to give it what it wants. And so I think that that's what happened. And P.S., folks, this only tied the game. We go into the penalty kick shootout. Ali Krieger finishes it off for us to win. I hope Solo also saved one. That was the reason why we were able to win in five. Yeah, my God, like, I feel exhausted just explaining all of it.
0: Yeah, because it was, I can feel you reliving it. I mean, it must be addictive, this feeling.
15: Yep. You know, there's really not much that you can compare that kind of thing with. Winning the game in that fashion, in that way, it was just so unbelievable. It made me famous. It brought the popularity and fandom back to women's soccer the way that it kind of was when Mia Hamm was present and starting the women's soccer sports revolution in this country. That moment was everything.
0: When you have a moment like that, is there a sense that you can like, whew, take a deep breath, maybe rest on your laurels a little bit?
15: I remember the next day, Pia, our coach, she sat us in a circle. She wanted everybody to go one by one and tell their story, how they experienced it. Hmm. She knew that this moment was bigger than this one specific team. What she was trying to give us was a space to be able to be like, mm-hmm. that just happened. Be proud and be amazed and be awed. And at the end of that meeting, she said, okay, we have to move on to France. We still haven't won anything here. That we will be able to celebrate for the rest of our lives. But today is a new day and we need to move forward.
6: That's Abby Wambach. 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I'm Manoush Zomorodi, and you're listening to the TED Radio Hour from NPR. 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
6: It's the TED Radio Hour from NPR. I'm Manoush Zomorodi. On the show today, the psychology of winning. We just heard how soccer great Abby Wambach was able to turn a crucial moment into a clutch goal. But what if she'd whiffed, totally missed the ball? For every win, there's an example of someone at the worst possible time choking.
14: Yeah. Did you perform worse than you expected, given what you could do? To me, that's a choke.
6: This is the president of Dartmouth College.
14: My name is Sian Bylock.
6: Sian is also a cognitive scientist who spent most of her career studying what happens in our brains when we crack under pressure. For Sian, there was one particular day in high school when this happened to her, and she will never forget it.
14: I was playing soccer. I was the goalkeeper, which is a pressure-filled position. All eyes are on you. And I was playing as part of the California State team, which is part of the Olympic Development Program.
6: Wow.
14: So it was a big deal. And I remember turning around and realizing that the national coach, the coach that would select somebody to come up and play on the national team, was standing behind me. And I first just shook it off, but I remember really all of a sudden becoming really self-aware of everything I was doing, from breathing to moving. And soon after that, the ball came towards me. Someone was dribbling down the field, and I essentially was in slow motion, almost thinking about how he was playing, like the coach was watching me. And I missed such an easy shot.
6: Oh.
14: And shortly after that, it happened again.
6: Oh.
14: And really blew my chances to play at the next level and shook me to my core about whether I could perform well when it mattered.
0: Okay, so is that why you became a cognitive scientist?
14: I definitely do me-search, so trying to understand how I can perform better under pressure. And when I got to university, I found this amazing major called cognitive science where you could actually ask questions about how you were performing, what happened in the brain and body as people learn and perform at their best. And one of the things I realized was that there was a lot of research focused on how people learn, whether it's how you learn as a young child, how you learn to become an expert in everything from chess to athletics to music. But there was less research focused on what happened when someone was pretty highly skilled and all of a sudden they didn't perform well. And I wanted to ask that question.
0: How do you even go about studying what happens in the brain? Can you take me through the process that you went through to try and pinpoint where things, I guess, go wrong?
14: Yeah. I mean, so I'm interested in performance at all kinds of different levels and in different tasks. And one of the first things that we actually did when I was in graduate school and first studying this is we set up a lab with a putting green and we invited professional golfers in and we put them under pressure and looked to see what happened if they got worse in terms of how they putted.
0: Oh, it's called the yips, right? When you like just completely whiff the ball, but you're actually a very good golfer.
14: Yeah, I mean, the yips is one way that it's been described, or just choking under pressure. And golf is a great sport to study this because people certainly can play differently depending on what's on the line and who's around them.
0: What did those golfers tell you?
14: It was really interesting. So we had pretty high-level golfers, whether it was Division I golf team or some professional golfers. And one thing that they told us is that when they putted well, they actually couldn't really remember what they were doing. They were sort of in a zone. And when we asked them for their memory, they couldn't tell us much. It's, you know, why I always think professional athletes after a really good game either thank their moms or they thank God. Like when people ask them questions, they can't tell you what they did because they were playing, in a sense, out of their mind. They weren't focusing on what they were doing. But when they performed poorly, they actually were paying a lot of attention to every step of what they were doing. And this gave us insight that maybe counterintuitively, one of the reasons people flub under pressure, especially in athletics, is they start paying too much attention to their performance, things that should just run on autopilot.
0: Do we know how, I guess, good someone has to be as an athlete, or I guess any skill that they have, public speaking or anything where they're under pressure? Is there a level of achievement that they reach when they can do this autopilot thing and don't have to talk themselves through every step while they're actually doing it?
14: It's a really good question, and I don't think there's a one-size-fits-all answer. And we're all really expert at certain things. Like, you shuffle down the stairs all the time, and if I asked you what you were doing with your knee, you'd probably fall on your face. So we're all experts in certain things.
0: So this actually happened to me, not under pressure, just I was carrying a laundry basket down the stairs, and I, you know, was like, be careful. Be careful. And I like looked and I felt very nervous about falling. So I guess that is high pressure.
14: Yeah.
0: And I was thinking so much that I flubbed it and fell and actually broke my foot. So, So I have actually experienced that.
14: It turns out it would have been better if you just hummed a song or thought of a key word and just kept on going down the stairs.
0: Yeah. I mean, there's something actually very reassuring about this idea of our brain being able to take over without us having to pay attention.
14: Yeah, I mean, it's how we do all sorts of things in our lives. I mean, we're getting bombarded with all sorts of information that we don't pay attention to at particular moments. And sometimes, like, you're probably not thinking about your foot right now, but now you are because I told you about it. We do a lot of things outside of conscious control. And a lot of what my research has shown is actually you have to trust yourself and be able to perform that way because that's how you're going to have the best outcome.
0: Sion Bylock picks up from the TED stage.
9: My research team and I have studied this phenomenon of overattention, and we call it paralysis by analysis. In one study, we asked college soccer players to dribble a soccer ball and to pay attention to an aspect of their performance that they would not otherwise attend to. We asked them to pay attention to what side of the foot was contacting the ball. We showed that performance was slower and more error-prone when we drew their attention to the step-by-step details of what they were doing. When the pressure is on, we're often concerned with performing at our best, and as a result, we try and control what we're doing to force the best performance. A lot of it comes down to the prefrontal cortex, that front part of our brain that sits over our eyes and usually helps us focus in positive ways. It often gets hooked on the wrong things. The end result is that we actually screw up.
10: It feels important to mention gymnastics. Simone Biles is, of course, the most famous example of being at the absolute top of her field and then dropping out after experiencing what people in gymnastics call the twisties, this sense of not knowing where your body is in space. Is that different than what you're talking about, paralysis by analysis?
14: No, I mean, I actually think it's really similar in terms of this idea that all of a sudden what had gone on autopilot, what she knew how to do, didn't feel right. And then when she needs to focus on where she's going to land, for example, she isn't able to. And so it's a form of your performance changing because of what's happening mentally. This what she didn't say, I've injured my foot, right? She injured her ability to attend to what she wanted and to not attend to what she didn't.
10: And do you think stress, anxiety, the pressure of the moment makes that out of syncness happen between the brain and the body? Or could that have happened at any point?
14: Well, I think the yips, which sometimes just creep up out of nowhere in golf and other sports and, you know, in baseball, it's happened. Sometimes it happens out of nowhere. But there is a body of research that suggests that when you are really stressed, when all eyes are on you, that actually can be an avenue that changes how you think about how you're going to perform and can induce some of whether it's the twisties or the yips or performing poorly under pressure.
10: So talk us through what you think are some easy hacks, I guess, to not let our prefrontal cortex get hooked on the wrong things.
14: Well, first, I think practice is key, not just practicing a toast you have to give at a wedding or a speech without anyone watching you. You got to practice under the conditions you're going to perform under. So if you're giving that toast and you want to practice to perfection, you got to practice in front of your friends. You got to make yourself a little nervous. Even practicing in front of a mirror, it increases self-consciousness so that you're ready to go when you're on the big stage or it's that big day.
10: I read that the golfer Jack Nicklaus used to think about his pinky toes.
14: Yeah, that's another idea. It's sort of a crutch to not overthink the step-by-step details. So either thinking about your pinky toe or having a keyword or a mantra or a swing thought, anything that sort of takes you from spending too much time dwelling on the details of what you're doing. So when I was playing soccer and then lacrosse, I started the game with a song. Like I always had Take It Easy by the Eagles in my head. And now when I go into an important talk or presentation, it pops up in my head. I start singing it.
10: That's your soundtrack for doing like well without stressing out.
14: That is my soundtrack.
10: So I do have to ask, you have a very stressful job. But when you were first learning about all of these things, about what was going on in our brains, did it change the way that you approached your work?
14: Yeah, it's a great question. And I think for me, the most exciting part of my work is showing that you can get better at things with practice and you can learn how to perform and lead in different situations. And so for me, the idea that you're not born a choker or a thriver, that everyone has to practice, and that's how you are able to show what you know when it matters most, I think gives me hope.
11: And hello, class of 2024. This is so exciting.
14: At Dartmouth, we had Roger Federer gave this commencement speech, which was absolutely amazing.
11: Today, I want to share a few lessons I've relied on.
14: And he talked about this whole idea that even though oftentimes people would say he was effortless in what he did, it was the farthest thing from the truth.
11: Effortless is a myth. I mean it. I say that as someone who has heard that word a lot, effortless. People would say my play was effortless. Most of the time, they meant it as a compliment. But it used to frustrate me when they would say he barely broke a sweat. or is even trying.
10: I mean, I want to make clear to people who maybe aren't tennis fans that, you know, he is one of the greatest players of all time. And one of the key things he's known for is being cool as a cucumber under pressure.
14: He had to train himself to be consistent.
11: The truth is, I had to work very hard to make it look easy. I spent years whining, swearing, throwing my rackets before I learned to keep my cool.
14: And then he spent a lot of time practicing how not to pay attention to what he was doing in those moments, how to trust himself and what he knew.
11: I didn't get where I got on pure talent alone. I got there by trying to outwork my opponents. I believed in myself, but belief in yourself has to be earned. Trusting yourself is a talent. Embracing the process, loving the process is a talent.
10: I mean, what a life lesson for those students to hear right at a pivotal moment when they are about to embark on a very uncertain journey.
14: It was a life
10: journey.
14: Lesson for me, right? It's never too late to go back to those basics and to be in a situation where you really, you feel you can trust yourself in that most important situation. And whenever, still to this day, whenever I give talks where I'm a little nervous,

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1: So compelling to watch. Why do we spend millions of hours and dollars gaping at people kicking or throwing around a ball?
2: We want to see some form of transformation. You want to watch your protagonist grow. That's really what it is.
1: This is sports journalist Kate Fagan. Kate has thought a lot about why some sports captivate viewers, while others, particularly women's sports, don't.
2: And that's something women's sports has suffered from, too, this idea that, like, collectively as a culture, we haven't decided it matters. So when it comes to people tuning in, you start to get that, well, if this thing doesn't matter culturally, then I'm doing it almost as a form of charity. Like, do it for our young girls, as opposed to, no, these are the best in the world, and if we actually treated women's sports with the respect, like, you wouldn't need to think of it as a charity.
1: Kate began questioning why it was such a challenge to get people to pay more attention to women's sports years ago, when she started out as a sports commentator at ESPN.
3: When I worked at ESPN and I would do a TV show, I was in the production room and I was always pitching women's sports stories.
1: Here's Kate Fagan on the TED stage.
3: It almost never worked. Every once in a while, it would work. But this thing would happen when we would do a women's sports segment. Many of the other men on the segment, they didn't really do their homework. So they were kind of blah. Then the segment would be kind of blah. There's actually a term for this. It's called gender bland. And then the segment would end, and the producer would be like, see, this is why we never do women's sports, because they're boring. When a men's segment fell flat, the problem was us. We would redo it. All right, come on, do your homework. Pick it up. We're doing that again. When a segment on women's sports fell flat, the problem was women's sports. The reality is that just existing in our culture, you will know a dozen men's storylines. I mean, these things are literally push notified to your phone. Or you're at a bar or a doctor's office, and the talking heads are giving you the latest NBA drama. In America, osmosis will have you knowing men's sports storylines. So, who tells the storylines of women's sports today? If we're willing to inspect what actually spikes our heart rate and pushes us to the edge of our seats, instead of just assuming we know, we can all collectively make the sports world a more equitable place.
2: I started to notice that it's not as if people just don't care about women's sports. There are environments and there are circumstances in which people are caring about women's sports. So I started to think, along with a lot of my female colleagues at ESPN, like, what are the common denominators when this does happen, when people care about women's sports? Because it felt to me like that could also answer the broader question of why we watch sports.
1: 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I'm Manoush Zomorodi, and you're listening to the TED Radio Hour from NPR. 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
2: It's the TED Radio Hour from NPR. I'm Manoush Zomorodi. On the show today, the psychology of winning. And we were just talking to sports journalist Kate Fagan about why women's sports have struggled to get equal footing. Kate says to understand what the problem is, we need to go back to basics and why people love watching sports to begin with.
3: You know, the billions of dollars that are poured into it, we've gotten so far away from understanding what actually drives our investment in it. If you strip that all away at its base, like, what are you left with? Like, what are the common denominators?
2: For many, she says, sports start out as a family affair.
4: The noise is terrific here at the racecourse as Wrexham look to start off a new era at the club.
2: Take the recent FX show, Welcome to Wrexham. It's a documentary series about a failing Welsh soccer team that then gets bought by two Hollywood actors, Ryan Reynolds and Rob McElhenney.
5: I don't think I really understood the weight of it until we stepped into that stadium.
2: The saga goes well beyond the scoreboard. It's about how the citizens of this depressed post-industrial town intertwine their identity with their team. This is a place where many people have Wrexham tattoos and are buried in coffins draped in Wrexham flags.
6: People say it's only a game, but it's not. It's more than that. You know, this football club means everything to people in this town.
2: Kate calls this kind of fandom generational inheritance. And many women's sports, she says, just don't have it yet.
3: There's so many veins of generational inheritance in sports. There's the one that does take time and literal family generations where you can actually say, well, why am I a New York Met fan? Well, because my grandpa was a Brooklyn Dodgers fan and then they left for LA and then the next team that we got was the New York Mets. And there's something bigger than yourself about that. I think why we love sports at its core is for the culture and community of it. And whether it's your literal community, it's like your city team, or you live out of state and it's your grandmother's favorite team or your grandfather's favorite team, that's all part of community as well. And then pair that, and they often go hand in hand, with cultural value. Like, we want to be in on what culture's talking about. And you've seen that happen with women's sports over the last few years. Its cultural value has risen dramatically, meaning that the community is bigger, meaning that now you're a part of something outside of a small group, but that you feel like the culture is telling you has value. And then more people come into that circle, and then it grows.
2: Okay, so that's why we love watching an established sports team. But what does it take to get people to watch a new sport or an athlete that we've never heard of, or for that matter, a women's sports team that hasn't been around that long?
3: Well, I think sports blossom in our minds when they have two things, when they have stakes to them and when we understand the storylines within them.
2: Here's Kate Fagan again on the TED stage.
3: This is what burns at the center of sports. In the Olympics, we have all agreed a gold medal matters. Same with the World Cup. And now, paired with this agreed upon stakes, we also have at the Olympics and the World Cup, very obvious storyline. One person has a USA jersey on,
7: Someone else has a different country's jersey on. All right. We've got agreed upon stakes. We've got very obvious storylines. Of course, now we're going to have a commitment to even deeper storytelling, which is how we end up teary-eyed after a 3.5-minute NBC vignette about a Romanian gymnast. Yeah? You have everything you need now for the next 2 hours of competition. An Olympic gold medal is on the line. And you've got your storyline. Romanian gymnast desperately overcoming the odds. Boom. Storylines drive up the stakes. Higher stakes, more storylines. And on and up we go.
3: You see it played out so much in the Olympics because you're dealing with like these very random sports often that aren't in the limelight. You're dealing with all different countries whose athletes we probably have no name recognition for. And so NBC spends, you know, whatever their budget is, every Olympics to build these little vignettes so that when we're watching an obscure sporting event, all of a sudden we're invested.
8: I mean, to me, English major, I'm like, of course, it's Joseph Campbell, the hero's journey, right? It's like those old methodologies of sending someone on a quest and then they have to overcome. Like, there's the miracle on ice. There's the Cubs winning the World Series in 2016, or Muhammad Ali, who built himself into a mythology. That's always been the case, would you say?
3: Yeah. For the same reason we watch a movie or we read a book, obviously we want to watch something where we fully believe everyone on the field or court is pursuing the championship with as much passion as they possibly can. But like, let's say Caitlin Clark, for example.
8: That's the college player who turned pro and got women's basketball a lot of attention.
3: Yeah. I think we could have a decade-long storyline of her. I live in Charleston, and I was walking to the local coffee shop, and there were two guys, both of them older than 60, shooting around, and I was just walking past, and they were talking about Caitlin Clark. And one of them was like, her game still needs to develop, right? But those are the storylines. You're watching because you know the players, and what happens matters. And because it matters, you have a vested interest in if they win or not. But that doesn't mean if they don't win, you're not watching the following year.
8: Hmm. So I do want to ask you, we have talked about why people love watching sports, but what about talking sports or sports language? I feel like, you know, whether people love sports or not, we all use sports terminology and metaphors all the time, like, oh, he struck out, or keep your head in the game. Kate, do you have a favorite metaphor, something that you think about often?
3: Well, this is a little selfish one, but like my dad, he passed away from ALS, but he taught me basketball, and he always used to say, and he was just talking about basketball, always make your last dribble the hardest. And he just meant that when you're going for a pull-up jumper, like you really got to pound the basketball into the floor on that last dribble because like you want it bouncing up into your shooting motion. And, you know, you don't leave it behind you, but like he would always say it to me in high school, and I'd always be like, make your last dribble the hardest, make your last dribble the hardest. It was very helpful on the basketball court, but it was really helpful off the basketball court because it was like, all right, if I'm going to do something different, like leave a job, you know, you got to make your last dribble the hardest. Like you got to propel yourself into the next motion, whatever that is. And maybe sometimes you don't know exactly where it's taking you, but you want some sort of forward energy off of the thing before. And I think about that one a lot. It's not like a common sportsing phrase. The other one I loved was growing up was you miss 100% of the shots you don't take. And that's like a standard basketball one. But, you know, my wife and I will say it to each other all the time when we want to do something. We're not sure if we should. It's like, well, you miss 100% of the shots you don't take.
8: That was writer and sports journalist Kate Fagan. She's the author of Hoop Muses, an insider's guide to pop culture and the women's game. You can see her full talk at TED.com. So all this hour, we've been talking about the psychology of winning. But even if we do win the proverbial gold medal, how do we keep up the stamina to go for it again and again?
2: Writer Sarah Lewis believes most of us underestimate the power of the near win. Here she is on the TED stage in 2014.
9: What gets us to convert success into mastery? This is a question I've long asked myself. I think it comes when we start to value the gift of a near win. I started to understand this when I went on one cold May day to watch a set of varsity archers, all women as fate would have it, at the northern tip of Manhattan at Columbia's Baker Athletic Complex. I wanted to see what's called archer's paradox, the idea that in order to actually hit your target, you have to aim at something slightly skew from it. I stood and watched as the coach drove up these women in this gray van and they exited with this kind of relaxed focus. I stood behind one archer as her coach stood in between us to maybe assess who might need support and watched her, and I didn't understand how even one was going to hit the 10 ring. The 10 ring from the standard 75-yard distance, it looks as small as a matchstick tip held out at arm's length. And this is while holding 50 pounds of draw weight on each shot. She first hit a 7, I remember, and then a 9, and then 2 10s, and the next arrow didn't even hit the target. And I saw that gave her more tenacity, and she went after it again and again. For 3 hours, this went on. At the end of the practice, one of the archers was so taxed that she laid out on the ground just starfished, her head looking up at the sky, trying to find what T.S. Eliot might call that still point of the turning world. It's so rare in American culture, there's so little that's vocational about it anymore, to look at what doggedness looks like with this level of exactitude, what it means to align your body posture for 3 hours in order to hit a target, pursuing a kind of excellence in obscurity. But I stayed because I realized I was witnessing what's so rare to glimpse, that difference between success and mastery. So success is hitting that 10 ring, but mastery is knowing that it means nothing if you can't do it again and again. Mastery is not just the same as excellence, though. It's not the same as success, which I see as an event, a moment in time, and a label that the world confers upon you. Mastery is not a commitment to a goal, but to a constant pursuit. What gets us to do this, what gets us to forward thrust more, is to value the near win. Mastery is in the reaching, not the arriving. It's in constantly wanting to close that gap between where you are and where you want to be. Mastery is about sacrificing for your craft, and not for the sake of crafting your career. We thrive when we stay at our own leading edge. It's a wisdom understood by Duke Ellington, who said that his favorite song out of his repertoire was always the next one, always the one he had yet to compose. Part of the reason that the near win is inbuilt to mastery is because the greater our proficiency, the more clearly we might see that we don't know all that we thought we did. It's called the Dunning-Kruger effect. The Paris Review got it out of James Baldwin when they asked him, "What do you think increases with knowledge?" And he said, "You learn how little you know." Success motivates us, but a near win can propel us in an ongoing quest. One of the most vivid examples of this comes when we look at the difference between Olympic silver medalist and bronze medalist after a competition. Thomas Gilovich and his team from Cornell studied this difference and found that the frustration silver medalists feel compared to bronze, who are typically a bit more happy to have just not received fourth place and not medaled at all, gives silver medalists a focus on follow-up competition. We see it even in the gambling industry that once picked up on this phenomenon of the near win and created these scratch-off tickets that had a higher than average rate of near wins and so compelled people to buy more tickets that they were called heart stoppers and were set on a gambling industry set of abuses in Britain in the 1970s. The reason the near win has a propulsion is because it changes our view of the landscape and puts our goals, which we tend to put at a distance into more proximate vicinity to where we stand. It gets us to focus on what, right now, we plan to do to address that mountain in our sights. It's Jackie Joyner-Kersee who, in 1984, missed taking the gold in the heptathlon by 1/3 of a second. And her husband predicted that would give her the tenacity she needed in follow-up competition. In 1988, she won the gold in the heptathlon and set a record of 7,291 points, a score that no athlete has come very close to since. We thrive not when we've done it all, but when we still have more to do. I stand here thinking and wondering about all the different ways that we might even manufacture a near win in this room, how your lives might play this out, because I think on some gut level we do know this. The deliberate incomplete is inbuilt into creation myths. In Navajo culture, some craftsmen and women would deliberately put an imperfection in textiles and ceramics. It's what's called a spirit line, and deliberate flaw in the pattern to give the weaver or maker a way out, but also a reason to continue making work. Masters are not experts because they take a subject to its conceptual end. They're masters because they realize that there isn't one. Now, it occurred to me as I thought about this, why the archery coach told me at the end of that practice, out of earshot of his archers, that he and his colleagues never feel they can do enough for their team, never feel there are enough visualization techniques and posture drills to help them overcome those constant near wins. It didn't sound like a complaint exactly, but just a way to let me know, kind of tender admission, to remind me that he knew he was giving himself over to a voracious, unfinished path that always required more. We build out of the unfinished idea, even if that idea is our former self. This is the dynamic of mastery. Coming close to what you thought you wanted can help you attain more than you ever dreamed you could. Even if we created utopias, I believe we would still have the incomplete. Completion is a goal, but we hope it is never the end. Thank you.
2: That was writer Sarah Lewis. She's the author of The Rise, Creativity, The Gift of Failure, and The Search for Mastery. Her new book is called The Unseen Truth, When Race Changed Sight in America. You can see her full talk at TED.com. Thank you so much for listening to our show this week about the psychology of winning. This episode was produced by Rachel Faulkner-White, Katie Monteleone, and Fiona Guerin. Our production staff at NPR also includes Matthew Cloutier, Harsha Nahada, Chloe Weiner, and James Delahousie. This episode was edited by Sanaz Meshkinpour, Katie Monteleone, and me. Irene Noguchi is our executive producer. Our audio engineers were James Willits and Josh Newell. Our theme music was written by Ramteen Arablouei. Our partners at TED are Chris Anderson, Roxanne Highlash, Alejandra Salazar, and Daniela Balarezzo. I'm Manoush Zomorodi, and you have been listening to the TED Radio Hour from NPR.
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21: Live from NPR News in Washington, I'm Janine Herbst. The White House says Vice President Vance is delaying a trip to Switzerland to lead a new round of negotiations with Iran over its nuclear program, citing difficult logistics. No further information was available. U.S. Central Command has lifted a maritime blockade on Iranian ports. NPR's Quill Lawrence reports it's a concession made in the ceasefire agreement between the U.S. and Iran.
22: CENTCOM announced on social media that U.S. forces have lifted the ban on ships entering and exiting Iranian ports and coastal areas in accordance with the president's direction, and that American forces are no longer interdicting vessels off Iran's coast. Iran, for its part, has committed to letting oil tankers move safely through the Strait of Hormuz, where 20% of the world's oil transits. Also moving through will be Iranian oil exports, now free of sanctions under the deal. CENTCOM says the U.S. Navy remains in the area to make sure that the terms of the ceasefire are obeyed. The two countries have started counting the 60-day deadline for outstanding issues to be resolved, including the disposition of Iran's nuclear program. Quill Lawrence, NPR News.
21: Federal immigration officers often use facial recognition to identify people they detain. As NPR's Meg Anderson reports, a newly revealed document from the Department of Homeland Security details plans to give local police that same kind of technology.
23: The document describes a mobile app designed for local police deputized by ICE to enforce immigration law. With the app, police can scan people's faces and compare them to government records. Claire Garvey is with the policing project at New York University and has concerns about how local police, alongside federal authorities, are surveilling the public.
24: Can they walk around taking photos of whoever as sort of a dragnet way to attempt to identify individuals who might be in the country unlawfully?
23: In a statement, DHS told NPR that its technology tools respect people's privacy interests. Meg Anderson, NPR News.
21: In Chicago today,
25: I found my purpose here, and I fortified my faith here, and I found my community here, friendships that would last a lifetime. And I found a girl from the South Side who has been my greatest blessing.
21: That's President Obama at a star-studded event to dedicate the new Obama Presidential Center. That included Stevie Wonder, John Legend, Jennifer Hudson, and others. Celebrities, four former presidents, first ladies, and dignitaries were also on hand. Former President Obama celebrated his long-awaited $850 million campus that officially opens to the public tomorrow, paying tribute to the Windy City. He also defended democratic norms, including a belief in the peaceful transfer of power after people have spoken in a fair and free election. You're listening to NPR News from Washington. The Supreme Court today ruled that a longstanding federal ban on guns for people who use illegal drugs is unconstitutional. This after a gun owner in Texas who used marijuana several times a week. The ruling sets new limits on federal prosecution of gun owners who are targeted for having a history of drug use. The Justice Department says it prosecutes around 300 cases a year where the violation of drug user ban is the leading charge. The Lincoln Memorial Reflecting Pool in Washington, D.C. has turned a deep lurid green with algae just days after the Trump administration completed a $14 million renovation promising clear blue water. NPR's Windsor Johnston reports the bloom comes as events marking America's 250th anniversary are set to get underway on the National Mall.
1: Experts say algae has long been a problem of Washington's iconic reflecting pool, frustrating officials across multiple administrations. Chris Gobler is a marine scientist at Stony Brook University.
3: That reflecting pool is kind of the ideal environment for the growth and overgrowth of algae. Algae love it when it's warm. They love it when there's lots of nutrients, and they love it when they're not being flushed out of an environment.
1: Gobler says algae returned after a major reconstruction project in 2012 and is likely to remain a challenge without continuous water flow or more aggressive filtration. The Trump administration says everything is operating normally and describes the algae as part of a normal startup process following the renovation. Windsor Johnston, NPR News, Washington.
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13: From NPR, this is Hidden Brain. I'm Shankar Vedantam. Early one morning in March 1964, a woman named Kitty Genovese was on her way home from the bar where she worked. She parked her car and was walking toward her apartment building when a man attacked and killed her. Over the years, Kitty Genovese's murder has been the focus of countless books, movies, and psychology research papers. It drew attention not only because it was a grisly crime, but because it supposedly explained a deep flaw in human nature. The New York Times published an article that said dozens of people saw the murder or heard Kitty Genovese screaming for help, but no one intervened. When someone did call the police, it was too late. In the decades that followed, the case came to symbolize a psychological phenomenon known as the bystander effect. When lots of people see something is wrong, the theory goes, each person wrongly assumes someone else will step up to help. The net effect is that as the number of potential helpers increases, the number of people who actually help decreases. In recent years, psychologists and journalists have re-examined the facts of the Kitty Genovese story and walked back some of the claims. The Times has said that its initial reporting was flawed and exaggerated. I think the power of the Kitty Genovese story lies in the fact that in everyday life, we all notice that we are not as helpful and brave as we would like to be. We look away from people who are suffering. We cross the street to avoid an altercation. Even when the stakes are low for personal safety, we don't extend a hand to others who need help. This week on Hidden Brain, the curious psychology behind a phenomenon that is all around us, and how understanding a quirk inside our minds can help us become the kind of people we admire.

0: My name's Gary Knight. I'm the CEO of the Seven Foundation, which is a media nonprofit. I'm also a very keen amateur cyclist.
1: I first met Gary in 2009 at a journalism fellowship program. A big man with a gregarious personality, he filled every room he entered. Gary was a photographer and had covered conflicts around the world, including in the Balkans, the Arab world, and Southeast Asia. He was a member of the iconic photo agency called Seven. I hadn't been in touch with Gary for some years, but recently met up with him. He seemed to be moving his shoulder gingerly, and I asked him what happened. The story he told me made me think about some surprising research into the nature of kindness. We'll get to that in a moment. Gary told me that each year he plans a biking adventure with friends.
0: The thing that we're looking for the most are really steep climbs, incredible views, and sort of mythological rides.
1: On his most recent trip before our meeting, Gary and his friends decided to go biking in the west of Scotland.
0: We got up very early, drove for an hour to this climb called Black na Barr, which is an old cattle road that goes over a mountain. It's one of the steepest roads in the British Isles, reaches about 20% on a bike, and it's a single track road. So that means that there's really only room for one car and a bicycle or perhaps a motorcycle. My friends usually climb on their bikes a lot faster than I do because I'm a lot heavier than they are. But I descend much faster because I'm a lot heavier than they are. And I have a lot of confidence on the bike. So on this, after this tortuous climb, which I think took about an hour and a half, we descended down into this little town where we had a coffee and something to eat. And I remember passing this sort of group of motorcyclists on the way down this road. They waved at us, we waved at them. They were pretty much doing the same trip we were, except on bikes.
1: Soon, it was time for the next section.
0: We set off again, up a gentle climb, and then another really steep descent. And I was quite far ahead of my friends. I remember I was doing 55 kilometers an hour, which I think is about 32, 34 miles per hour, going down this road. And I could see quite far ahead, there was a bend in the road and a bridge on the bend. And there were two Volkswagen camper vans coming quite fast in the opposite direction. And as we got closer to each other, I lost sight of the white camper van. It was so close to the black one. But when I came round this corner, it appeared and it was on my side of the road. And traveling at that speed, I had nowhere to go. There was no room on the road. I had to come off the road. I went over a concrete ledge and then went airborne and hit a huge lump of granite with my shoulder and my head. And I saw it coming towards me, and it was inevitable what was going to happen. I had the impact, and it was incredibly painful. And the bike sort of skidded off ahead of me, and I came to a real halt. But the van, both vans, drove off up the mountain. But I have no doubt that both drivers would have seen me. It's impossible, unless they were on their phones, that they wouldn't.
1: Gary landed at the bottom of a ditch. He didn't black out, but he felt fuzzy-headed. The one thing he was grateful for was that his friends were coming down the mountain behind him. They would come to the same bend and stop to help.
0: But my friends, who were riding behind me, who'd lost sight of me, rode straight by. I could hear them riding by. I was quite distraught. I called out, I think, to them a little bit, but feebly, and they'd gone and they left. And so I picked up my phone to call them, to ask them to come back, but I had no reception, so I couldn't reach them.
1: Gary knew he was in trouble. He guessed his friends would eventually figure out he was not in front of them and turn back. But how long would that be? 20 minutes? An hour? And once they turned back, how would they know to come to this particular spot?
0: I was in the middle of nowhere. I lifted up my bike, tried to get back on the bike, but realized I couldn't move my shoulder.
1: Slowly, painfully, Gary pulled himself and his bike back to the edge of the road.
0: At that point, I was standing on the side of the road, with a ripped shirt and clearly not quite right. And a number of vehicles passed me and nobody stopped. People looked, but nobody stopped.
1: Would you have stopped? You're driving on a remote mountain road in the west of Scotland, and you see a man with a ripped shirt by the side of the road. But after some time, someone did stop.
0: Three motorcycles came down the road, and these were the motorcyclists that I passed earlier in the day, and we'd been waving to each other. The first two sort of looked at me and went by and started to slow down, and the third one put his thumb up and down at me as if, and he was asking me the question, "Are you okay?"
1: Gary indicated he needed help.
0: And so he stopped his motorbike and he asked me what had happened, and then said, "Look, you know, sit down, and we're going to, you know, check you out." And he explains, his name's Martin. He explained that he and his friends, Max and Anita, were all Poles. They're Polish. They lived and worked in the United Kingdom, and they were all trained paramedics. And they just, the week before, finished all of their training. And so they checked me out, checked my head, did all the tests to see if I had concussion. They then took out bandages, strapped me up, immobilized my arm. I mean, I couldn't have wished for more.
1: One of them went and found Gary's friends, while another called emergency services. All three waited with him for almost an hour until the medics arrived.
0: They were so incredibly generous. They spent a lot of time with me whilst they were on vacation. And the only people who stopped for me in Scotland weren't people from Britain, my own people. They were, in fact, foreigners. Which is sort of ironic at a time of Brexit when Britain is, you know, rejecting the idea of allowing foreigners in so easily. I'm hugely, hugely grateful for them. And, you know, just talking about them makes me very emotional. Sorry. It's ironic because I've had a very dramatic and violent career. You know, I photographed wars for 20 years. And closest I ever came to dying was on my bike. And, you know, I felt very alone when I came off the bike. And having three strangers, you know, stop at the side of the road and take care of me was a remarkable, actually, and a incredible act of kindness. And I hope I have the opportunity to do the same thing for somebody else one day.

I feel so grateful that those three Polish paramedics stopped to help my friend. But there is another way to look at this. Sure, it's no fun to take an hour out of your vacation to help a stranger. But really, it's just an hour. And surely, knowing you helped another person in desperate need has to make you feel great about yourself. So why are stories of Good Samaritans so rare? In daily life, why don't we extend help to others more often? Are people just selfish? Actually, new psychological research reveals a quirk in our mental makeup that may be to blame. You're listening to Hidden Brain. I'm Shankar Vedantam. This is NPR.

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3: Hi, this is Steve Inskeep. 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
6: This is Hidden Brain. I'm Shankar Vedantam. When psychologist Amit Kumar was in graduate school, he became close friends with another student. We're going to call her Jen.
7: We used to spend a lot of time together and, you know, those late night conversations, sometimes they're about work, sometimes they're about life. When you're a social psychologist, those conversations kind of blend together. I also knew her partner quite well. The graduate school was at Cornell in Ithaca, New York, which is a pretty small college town. And so you end up running into the same people when you go to restaurants there. You see each other a lot. And so at this stage in our lives, we were quite close indeed.
6: Toward the end of grad school, Jen and her partner got married. It was a small wedding, just close friends and family.
7: I mean, I think the thing that's amazing about weddings in particular is that you have all of these people from these different parts of your life come together. And it's just so nice to see how much everybody cares for each other and how happy they are that these two people found each other and decided to try to make this work. And so it is a thrilling experience, I think, to be a part of those festivities.
6: Amit finished his dissertation. Grad school ended. The long late-night conversations between friends turned into busy careers and family demands. Amit began working as a professor in Texas. Over time, he and Jen lost touch. On and off, Amit would hear news about his friend via mutual acquaintances and via social media. The news he heard was not happy.
7: I had learned that she had recently gotten separated from her partner. She was about to go through divorce. They'd actually recently had a child as well, so I didn't know that they were having any trouble with their relationship. I learned this through a mutual friend, and so it was one of those situations where I kind of was a third party that knew what was going on in her life, but hadn't heard it from her myself.
6: And I guess at this point, you're someone who, this is a friend you were close to in grad school. You obviously went to the wedding. You felt happy to be there. You felt happy for the couple. You've heard about this unfortunate news about the relationship not working out. But you've also sort of fallen out of touch. I'm imagining it must have been difficult to pick up the phone at that point and just call her, right? Because it's not like you were friends anymore.
7: Well, what I found out was actually particularly interesting, I think. This was actually during a period of the pandemic. Maybe other people have experienced this. I felt that it had been a little too long since I had seen my family. I wasn't yet comfortable getting on an airplane, though, and so I cautiously kind of decided that it would be worth it to drive from Texas to where I grew up, where my parents are, in New Jersey, in order to see them. But this travel did have me passing through several cities that I might not otherwise visit. And in fact, I was aware of the fact that this old friend of mine from grad school, Jen, happened to be living in one such city that was near the route that I was on.
6: Amit considered stopping to pay Jen a visit, but then he asked himself what he would say.
7: I hadn't talked to her myself in years. She didn't know that I would be driving through. I didn't give her advance notice. I thought maybe, you know, that's not very courteous to just show up and tell someone you're around. I also thought about, of course, how, you know, she might wonder how I knew what was going on in her life, even though we hadn't been in touch with each other. And so maybe she'd wonder how I even knew about her relationship troubles. How uncomfortable might that be?
6: Amit did what many of us might do in such a situation. He drove through Jen's town and didn't reach out. As a psychologist, the incident got him thinking. Someone who didn't know him well might have concluded he was callous in not reaching out to a friend going through tough times. But Amit didn't feel callous. He wanted to reach out to Jen, but didn't know how she would react. Amit didn't lack for kindness. He lacked for confidence. How often, he asked himself, now wearing his psychologist hat, does this happen in everyday life, where people fail to extend help not because they are unable or unwilling to help, but because they feel they might not be able to do the right thing? In time, the question bloomed into a full-blown research project. Amit quickly came by lots of examples of other people who found themselves in similar situations. The author George Saunders describes an incident that took place when he was in the seventh grade. A new kid had just arrived at a school.
8: Ellen was small, shy. She wore these blue cat's eye glasses that at the time only old ladies wore. When nervous, which was pretty much always, she had a habit of taking a strand of hair into her mouth and chewing on it, which didn't help her popularity at all.
6: At a commencement address at Syracuse University, George Saunders described how most kids ignored Ellen. When they did pay attention to her, it was often to mock her.
8: Your hair tastes good, that sort of thing. I could see this hurt her. I still remember the way she'd look after such an insult. Eyes cast down, a little gut kicked, as if, having just been reminded of her place in things, she was trying as much as possible to disappear.
6: George Saunders didn't bully Ellen himself. He also didn't try to stop the bullies.
8: And then they moved. One day she was there, next day she wasn't. End of story. Now, why do I regret that? Why, 42 years later, am I still thinking about her? Relative to most of the kids, I was actually pretty nice to her. I never said an unkind word to her. In fact, I sometimes even mildly defended her. But still, it bothers me. So here's something I know to be true, although it's a little corny and I don't quite know what to do with it. What I regret most in my life are failures of kindness.
6: Failures of kindness. We often think that people who fail to act kindly are unkind people. But the more Amit studied the phenomenon, the more he saw the truth was much sadder than that. There is, in fact, a plentiful supply of kindness in the world, and there is lots of demand for that kindness. But there is a quirk in our minds that keeps us from closing the loop and actually showing kindness when it's needed.
7: I think the language that economists use can actually be somewhat helpful here, even though we're talking about these everyday interactions where one could be kind to another person. And you know, economists talk about things like expected utility, that they'll tell you that wise decisions are guided by an accurate assessment of the expected value of a given action. And so what we're often thinking about is our expectations, and we've got expectations of both costs and benefits. You know, there's potential costs that come with any interaction. It could be awkward. It could be uncomfortable. It could seem weird. You could be rejected. That's a risk of any potential interaction with another person. But of course, there's potential benefits to interacting with other people as well, in terms of the support that you're providing and in terms of both how you and they feel.
6: Think about the thoughts that went through Amit's head as he drove through the town of his old friend. He worried that reaching out unexpectedly might seem rude. He worried that he wouldn't know exactly what to say. He worried that she would ask him how he had found out she was going through a divorce, and he wouldn't know how to respond. Notice that none of these motivators involve Amit not wanting to help his friend.
7: One way that psychologists will sometimes talk about these costs is sort of an inordinate concern with how competent we seem. Are we doing just the right thing at just the right time? If it seems like we're not, then we might not act in the direction of kindness, as George Saunders put it, these other-oriented interactions.
6: In a series of experiments, Amit has shown that givers and recipients of kindness use completely different lenses to evaluate a kind deed. Givers worry a lot about whether they are being competent. Recipients care much more about something else. In one experiment, Amit and his colleagues approached strangers at a skating rink and asked them to give away hot cocoa to someone nearby.
7: We essentially had participants perform a random act of kindness for just a stranger who happened to be nearby. So we had these participants at a skating rink in a public park in Chicago. They were giving away hot chocolate on a cold winter's day to someone else in the area. You're giving to another person this delicious hot chocolate. You're expecting nothing in return. And after performing this act, what we did is we had these participants kind of report their own feelings and predict their recipient's experience. And we then got ratings. We asked the recipients of this act of kindness to tell us how they actually felt. And when we followed up with these recipients, what became clear is that performers tend to underestimate the value of their kindness. So as it turns out, both performers and recipients were in significantly better moods than normal after this exchange, after giving a hot chocolate to a stranger. And in fact, recipients of that act of kindness felt significantly better than performers of that act anticipated.
6: The people who gave away the hot chocolate obviously expected that recipients would appreciate the beverage. But they underestimated just how much recipients would appreciate it. Givers focused mostly on the worth of a hot chocolate on a cold winter's day. Recipients loved not only the hot chocolate, but the idea that a stranger had suddenly done something nice for them. Of course, in this initial experiment, it was hard to disentangle people's enjoyment of the hot chocolate from their appreciation of an act of kindness. So Amit ran a follow-up study.
7: We returned to the same public park. Contrary to popular belief, it eventually gets warm in Chicago, and so the skating rink had melted because the seasons had changed. So we had participants giving cupcakes away to a stranger, but we had these cupcakes given to participants in our study in a couple of different ways. So in one case, participants again sort of gave a cupcake away to somebody else as an act of kindness. But in another case, we had sort of what you might think of as a control condition in which no act of kindness was performed, but people still received a cupcake. So in this other case, recipients are simply getting a cupcake for participating in the experiment rather than from another person as a random act of kindness. So one of these cases includes the warmth associated with a kind exchange. The other also has somebody receiving a cupcake, but without getting it from somebody else. And so what we do, again, is we compare expected versus actual experiences in these two cases. And what we found was that people, again, underestimated how positive recipients would feel after this act of kindness when they had given the cupcake to somebody else.
6: Givers tend to focus on the specific help they are giving, whether that's a phone call to someone in need or a cupcake to a stranger in a park. They evaluate the success of their acts of kindness using a lens of competence. This is why they ask themselves, am I doing the right thing? Am I saying the right thing? Recipients focus less on whether the gift is perfect. They care more about the warmth that comes with an act of kindness. Think about what Gary Knight said about the three Polish travelers who stopped to help him. Yes, he was grateful they had some medical expertise. But in a moment when he felt all alone, the fact other human beings had stopped to help him meant the world to him.
7: What we're kind of missing out on is this understanding of the additional warmth that comes from being on the receiving end of one of these acts. We get that people like cupcakes, but it turns out that getting a cupcake as a result of an act of kindness can be surprisingly good.
6: Amit, it turns out that we make something of the same error when it comes to people in our own lives, not just as strangers. There was a study led by Zita Oravec and Chelsea Muth at Penn State some years ago that asked people what made them feel most loved. What did they find, Amit?
7: Yeah, what they found was that these sort of daily acts of kindness, the expressions of appreciation, even simple compliments,

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1: What he calls the pro-sociality paradox.
2: I think the paradox is really that these are actions that tend to feel good for both the people doing them and the people on the receiving end. And yet, even though it feels good, it's seen as good, it's perceived to be good, we are reluctant to behave in these ways that in everyday life will leave us feeling happier.
1: The pro-sociality paradox doesn't just lead kind people to withhold that kindness. It also keeps people from asking for kindness. In a study by Nick Epley and Xuan Zhao, visitors at a botanical garden were encouraged to ask others to take a photo of them. The visitors were then asked to guess whether the strangers being asked to take the photos would feel happy or inconvenienced by the request.
2: So there's a beautiful scene in this conservatory, essentially, with these lush plants, this lush foliage around. And so when you ask people, how inconvenienced would somebody feel if you asked them to take a picture for you? How positive would they feel as a result of offering this help for you? They think that people are going to feel more inconvenienced than they actually feel. And in fact, they don't realize how positive the other person will feel as a result of sort of helping you out. People are generally, they tend to be delighted to offer a helping hand. It doesn't take very much effort. It's an easy opportunity to do something nice for somebody else. And people are happy to do this, but we don't always recognize that.
1: And in some ways, isn't this partly connected to the idea that we find it really difficult to put ourselves in other people's shoes? So we're seeing the world so often through our own perspective that we fail to see that somebody else could see it quite differently.
2: Yeah, it's we have these egocentric biases, is sort of the scientific term for these perspective-based asymmetries, where we're thinking about things from our perspective. But in these contexts, these are interpersonal exchanges. They involve other people. And so it really matters what's going on in the mind of another person, what their perspective is. I'm not the first person to suggest that being kind to other people improves well-being. And yet we have tons of opportunities to be kind to other people that we don't take advantage of. And I think it's interesting to think about why we don't act in ways that are likely to make us feel better. And one of those, one of the explanations for why we sometimes choose not to do those things that are going to make both us and someone else feel better is that we don't fully understand sort of the magnitude of the impact that we're having on another person. Recipients feel, they say things like a little good goes a long way. What we find in our research is that it actually goes even further than people expect that it will. We underestimate how much value these acts will have on the people that we're kind to.
1: There is one last dimension to the pro-sociality paradox. It's not only the case that we underestimate how much people will appreciate our acts of kindness, it's not only that we underestimate how willing others are to help us, we fail to foresee the downstream effects of being
3: USA
1: kind.
3: USA Today and the Tampa Bay Times both report a woman at the drive-thru paid for her coffee at the Starbucks on Tyrone Boulevard around 7 a.m. yesterday. She also paid for the driver behind her, who in turn paid for the next customer, and so on and so on. In all, 378 people decided to pay it forward. Employees say the 379th person who broke the chain was confused about how it all worked.
1: Amit and his team have run experiments to test if kindness is really contagious. They've brought people into a lab and given them a small gift, like a chocolate bar or a box of gourmet tea.
2: We had recipients of that act of kindness kind of play one of these economic games that are used to explore what are sometimes called pay it forward effects. So participants are assigned the role, they're told that they're sort of the decider. They're asked to allocate some money between themselves and another person. This is someone that they'd never meet. And so everybody that received an item, in this case, again, it was either from the experimenter for their participation or as a result of their act of kindness, they're assigned to be this decider. There's real

0: money on the line. These are consequential choices. And what we found was that those who had just been on the receiving end of an act of kindness gave substantially more to sort of this anonymous person in this subsequent game. So this other person was now being kind to someone else, basically because someone had been kind to them before.
1: The downstream effects in some ways of being kind.
0: Yeah, you can think of this as a potential virtuous cycle of sort of giving to other people, but we don't always realize that we have the capacity to create cycles like that.
1: Our actions can have surprising ripple effects on the world. But first, we have to work up the courage to overcome our own feelings of awkwardness. For his part, Amit eventually did reach out to Jen, his grad school friend. It was a lot less awkward than he had feared.
0: I wish the story was I reflected on how I had behaved and I changed my behavior right away and called her up on the phone. But we ended up, there was some shared memory essentially that led to us having a little bit of a text exchange. We ended up talking to each other as a result of that. And from that conversation, I knew that it would have been great if we had talked to each other. It's, you know, when you're close to someone, you can, those feelings of closeness come back pretty quickly in reality, but sometimes it's hard to realize that when you're thinking about sort of the prospect of reconnecting with somebody else.
1: We all have moments in our lives when we see an opportunity to step in, but don't. Maybe an elderly stranger needs some help at the grocery store, or a friend in trouble could benefit from a phone call. Rather than doing something, even if it's small, many of us hold back. We worry we will be awkward or that our kindness will be misconstrued. Yet, when we are on the receiving end of small kindnesses, we are often moved to tears. This paradox plays out every day, robbing us of opportunities to offer kindness and opportunities to receive it. When we come back, how to fight the prosociality paradox. You're listening to Hidden Brain. I'm Shankar Vedantam. This is NPR.

0: Hi, I'm Matt Bush, news director here at WYPR and host of our weekly News Roundup. 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
5: This is Hidden Brain. I'm Shankar Vedantam. Like many people, psychologist Amit Kumar had trepidations about returning to the office after spending months away during the COVID pandemic.
6: I think all of us can probably that have had this experience can remember how strange it is to go back to a place when you haven't been there in many months. And so there was already some anxiety around going back to the office. I was nervous about doing that. I basically didn't go to the office at all for many months during the height of the pandemic. And when I eventually did come back to campus, I was expecting to kind of find a half-eaten sandwich from a past life and a bunch of dead plants in my office. Much to my surprise, though, the plants in my office were not only alive, they were miraculously thriving to the point of looking way healthier than they looked when I was coming in regularly and trying to tend to them. And it turned out, so there's a person on our administrative staff here who does all sorts of seemingly small things that kind of really loom large, I think, in the minds of those that are receiving her help. But of course, it turned out that it was her who had kind of made this miracle happen. She had been coming into the office, at least with a little bit of frequency. And this was, again, something she didn't have to do. Nobody asked her to do this. In fact, when I talked to her about this, is another kind of real life experience of what we're measuring in these experiments. Because when I talked to her about it, she basically framed it as this super concrete, simple act. It's just pouring water out of a container every once in a while is kind of how she described what she was doing. But to me, when you're already anxious about returning to the office, you think that your plants have died. This was somebody that was thinking about me, somebody that cared about me, somebody that was doing something nice for me. And so all of those positive feelings, I think, really came to mind in that instance, even though she, of course, thought of it as some small thing that she was doing to kind of pass the time.
5: It's those different lenses again. Amit focused on the warmth of the act of kindness. His colleague focused on how much effort it took her to water the plants.
6: So this goes back to sort of this asymmetry in terms of what are people focusing on? What are people paying attention to in these interactions? So when we're a potential performer of an act of kindness, our perspective just tends to focus less on warmth than targets do when we're considering our own behavior. It seems like a plant, watering a plant to a performer, but it's actually somebody doing something nice for me when you're a recipient.
5: In recent years, Amit and his colleagues have started to ask how they can help people overcome the pro-sociality paradox. One experiment conducted with Nick Epley at the University of Chicago points in a useful direction.
6: So it turns out that these acts are pretty easy. They don't necessarily involve lots of effort. They're the types of things that you can do in just a matter of minutes. Folks have been making the case for about two decades now that expressing gratitude improves well-being. And yet again, we don't you know, necessarily walk around in our daily lives giving thanks to people all that often. And, you know, that makes a scientist curious as to, well, why don't we? And so one of the ways that we investigated this was by having participants sort of write a gratitude letter to somebody else who had impacted them in some way. And we, again, had those participants make predictions about how their recipient would feel as a result of their letter. And what we found when recipients told us how they really felt, and we kind of compare those responses to expectations, was that senders significantly underestimated how surprised recipients would be about why they were grateful. They overestimated how awkward or uncomfortable recipients would feel, and they didn't realize just how positive it would feel to be on the receiving end of one of these letters.
5: I understand that you use a similar exercise when you teach. What do you ask your students to do?
6: Yeah, so it's essentially participating in this experiment. So they write a letter to somebody else, they make a prediction about how that person will feel. We contact their recipients, we find out how they really feel, and I kind of show the data to the students in my class. I think what's powerful for the students is that they learn that they exhibit the same effects that have been found in published research. So we've replicated these results kind of time and time again. I suspect that it's useful, or this research might be more meaningful. It might potentially have a bigger impact on one's own life if you kind of participate directly, if you experience it yourself, rather than just kind of hearing about the results from experiments you didn't participate in.
5: So after studying this phenomenon for many years, Amit, I understand that there are things that you have done in your own life to make it easier and more automatic for you to reach out a helping hand. Tell me about those things. What do you do?
6: I'd say that I probably have started expressing gratitude more often in my day-to-day life as a result of sort of conducting this research. You know, all of this work is just an attempt to get a better understanding of our everyday lives and how they might be improved. And so what makes us more likely to express gratitude? Well, we know that people are more likely to do something if it's kind of top of mind, if we can think about a clear way to get it done. And so one thing that I do is I just have cards on hand. It's an easy reminder to me, more than like the stationery itself. It's just, oh yeah, I could express gratitude to somebody else. Why not go ahead and do it? The research, of course, suggests that people are more impacted by these expressions than we expect.
5: Some time ago, Amit found himself at an airport with an opportunity to practice the ideas that he preaches.
6: And so I was waiting at the gate. I happened to be sitting next to a woman who was clearly getting frustrated with something on her phone. She tried asking a couple folks nearby for help in Spanish without much luck. And so in doing so, I kind of learned that she didn't really speak English. I guess an aside, mind you, the last time I took a Spanish class was in 11th grade. So I'm probably always, you know, listeners can't see gray in my beard on a podcast, but that was a while ago. You know, I'm probably always speaking in the present tense, not really communicating effectively. And so this is a case where I think concerns about competence really loomed large here. I have very little confidence in my ability to effectively communicate in Spanish. But nevertheless, and sort of knowing my own research, I thought I'd just try to help her as best I could. And so In my broken Spanish, I kind of pieced together that she was traveling to the U.S. for the first time. She was trying to get in touch with her brother to pick her up when she landed. And she needed to connect to the Wi-Fi in order to sort of talk to him on WhatsApp. She had an international phone. Connecting to the free airport Wi-Fi required kind of filling out one of those standard forms with like your email address and your zip code, things that some people are very accustomed to doing, but others might not be. I guess I'll mention that I have no clue how to say zip code in any other language besides English. And so after a few failed attempts at explaining sort of what she needed to do, she just kind of handed me her phone. I ended up filling out the form with my own sort of personal contact information to get her connected. And, you know, it was a kind of broken conversation, but I pieced together. She was kind of telling me how nervous she was traveling. She made it clear how appreciative she was of my help, kind of allowing her to interact with her brother. I don't know if I would have done that if I wasn't studying topics like these in my research. It's kind of easy to stay reserved. Maybe someone else will help. I don't want to get involved. Those are the thoughts that sometimes enter our minds, but this is something that obviously left her feeling positive, and it actually made me feel really good too. And so those, I think, are exactly the kinds of actions that perhaps all of us should be engaging in a bit more often.
5: Amit Kumar works at the University of Delaware. Amit, thank you so much for joining me today on Hidden Brain.
6: Thanks so much for having me.

0: We end today with a story from our sister show, My Unsung Hero. My Unsung Hero features stories of people who go out of their way to help someone else in a moment of need, much like the paramedics who helped my friend Gary after his bicycle crash. This final story comes from Julie Ort. A few years before college, Julie suffered a major spinal cord injury. She was still using a leg brace and orthopedic crutches to get around when she started her freshman year at Princeton. One day, she was late to her physics class. Everyone could see her as she awkwardly made her way to her seat.
1: But as I was scooting sideways between the first and second rows, my backpack shifted and I began to free fall backwards. Meanwhile, my legs shot straight up in the air so that the entire class was framed between my knees as they, in unison, gasped, some of them reaching their hands out as if they might be able to catch me, all of them with a look of absolute horror. The instructor actually had to come over and help lift my legs over the back of the seat and swing me around to the front. And all the while, I just looked at him and begged, please, just go on teaching. The rest of the day was a blur. I couldn't look anyone in the eye. I just kept thinking that for the next 4 years, I would meet people and never know if they might have been in that class. So that night, I decided to hide in the library. I found one of those study carrels where you have two desks that are facing each other, but there's this high wooden partition in between them. And I just kept my head down, reliving those god-awful 50 minutes of class where I sat there with a wall of pity to my back. But at some point, I looked up to see a hand slide two warm chocolate chip cookies across the desk toward me. So I leaned to my far right to see if maybe there was someone on the other side of the partition. And there was another student. And he leaned out to meet my gaze and just shrugged and said, I was in physics class today. That was it. And then I ate those warm chocolate chip cookies. It made me realize that even in those moments of being brought incredibly low, there are people who just want you to take that next step forward. To my unsung hero, I don't remember your face. I didn't think to ask your name, but I have never forgotten your kindness.
0: 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Tara Boyle is our executive producer. I'm Hidden Brain's executive editor. 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I'm Shankar Vedantam. See you soon.

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1: Last week, the internet flickered back to life in Iran after months of government-imposed blackouts. It was a reminder of an idea that now feels almost quaint, that the internet would make the world bigger and that maybe borders would matter a little less.
3: We were incredibly optimistic that the internet could make us more cosmopolitan or open to the rest of the world.
1: But while many people saw the internet as a force for openness, governments saw something else. A chance to decide what people could see, say, and share. So they didn't shut the internet down. They built walls inside of it. From Recorded Future News and PRX, this is Click Here. I'm Dina Temple-Raston. Today on the show, what happened to the promise of the open internet? That's right after the news. Stay with us.
4: Live from NPR News, I'm Giles Snyder. Vice President J.D. Vance is defending the initial agreement with Iran. Vance spoke at a White House press briefing Thursday, saying Americans are already benefiting from it.
5: I think the president's peace plan in Iran is already bearing real fruits for the American people. Last night, 12.5 million barrels of oil went through the Strait of Hormuz. That is a high since the beginning of the conflict. Oil prices are down nearly at their level from the pre-war conflict. Gas prices dropped below $4 a gallon today for the first time since the conflict. And importantly, they're going to keep falling further given how low oil prices are.
4: Vance had been expected to participate in a formal signing ceremony and meet with Iranian negotiators in Geneva Friday, but that trip has been delayed, the White House citing difficult logistics for a new round of negotiations. A postponement follows a report that Iran is delaying its delegation over Israel's ongoing military campaign in Lebanon. The Supreme Court today ruled in favor of a marijuana user who was prosecuted by the federal government after he admitted to both smoking pot several times a week and owning a legally purchased gun. Here's NPR's Nina Totenberg.
6: When FBI agents came to Ali Hamani's home in Texas, he admitted that he smoked pot several times a week. He was soon indicted under the Federal Gun Control Act, which makes it a crime punishable by up to 15 years in prison for an individual to use illegal drugs and have a gun. It's the same law used to prosecute President Biden's son, Hunter, but today's ruling is sufficiently narrow that it may well not apply to someone like Biden who used more dangerous drugs. In explaining today's ruling, Justice Neil Gorsuch stressed that it was extremely limited, in part because marijuana use has become so widely accepted and is legal in 40 states. Or as one professor put it today, weed is the new booze. Nina Totenberg, NPR News, Washington.
4: Luigi Mangione's legal team backing away from plans to mount a psychiatric defense when his murder trial begins in September. The shift came a day after Mangione's attorney said they would argue he was experiencing an extreme emotional disturbance. NPR's Brian Mann reports.
7: Mangione pleaded not guilty to killing Brian Thompson, CEO of the insurance company United Healthcare, in Manhattan in 2024. At a hearing Wednesday, his team acknowledged Mangione had been undergoing psychiatric evaluation and signaled they would argue he was experiencing an emotional disturbance. But on Thursday, Mangione's team filed a legal document saying that at this time, they no longer plan to introduce psychiatric evidence during the state trial. Former prosecutor and legal analyst Gary Galperin described it as a stunning change, adding what remains is the question of what defense they will pursue at trial. Mangione's attorneys didn't respond to a request for comment. Brian Mann, NPR News, New York.
4: This is NPR. A new kind of flu vaccine, a step closer to becoming available. A Food and Drug Administration panel has recommended approval of a shot made with the same mRNA technology that was key to ending the COVID-19 pandemic. The shot is made by Moderna, which is seeking approval as an option for people 50 and older. New York Knicks fans turned out this morning to celebrate the Knicks' first NBA championship in more than 50 years. The city threw a ticker tape parade for the team, followed by a ceremony at City Hall, as Steve Kestenbaum reports.
8: The skyscrapers of Lower Manhattan, known as the Canyon of Heroes, lived up to the name. It was a sea of orange and blue, the Knicks colors. Police officials expected a record-setting crowd. They had to turn people away 2 hours before the start of the parade. At City Hall, Mayor Zoran Mamdani handed the team the keys to the city. New York built toward this moment ever since Saturday night, when the final buzzer sounded in San Antonio, and the Knicks won their first NBA championship since 1973. 53 years in the making, New York finally took its victory lap. For NPR News, I'm Steve Kastenbaum at City Hall in New York.
4: The city mounted a massive security operation. Officials say some 10,000 police officers were deployed and that 10 people were arrested. Three others issued summonses on charges ranging from disorderly conduct to felony assault. Canada has won its first ever Men's World Cup match. Canada shut out Qatar, scoring 6 goals with the help of a hat trick by forward Jonathan David. The victory moves Canada to the top of Group B and boosts Canada's chances that it will reach the tournament's knockout stages. I'm Giles Snyder. This is NPR News.
9: 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Luminescence Foundation is dedicated to shedding light on neurological research focused on Alzheimer's and Parkinson's diseases and supporting land conservation initiatives. This is NPR.
10: From Recorded Future News and PRX, this is Click Here. In the late 1980s, Xiao Cheng came to the United States from China to study astrophysics at Notre Dame. He imagined a life studying galaxies, the logic of the universe, not the politics of power. And then the Tiananmen Square protests happened.
11: The students marched out of the gates of their universities and into conflict with authority.
10: For weeks in the spring of 1989, students filled the streets of Beijing calling for more openness, more freedom, maybe even a little democracy. The protesters camped out in the square. They hung banners from buildings and argued politics in the open. And for a moment, as the protests spread across the country, it felt like something had shifted, that China was going to open up. And all that came crashing down on June 4th, when the government sent in troops to clear the square. This is how a CBS correspondent described it at the time.
12: Now people are running away from the gunfire, from the advancing troops, assuming they are advancing, I guess they are. There are students running behind them, throwing rocks, picking up debris from the concrete.
10: Xiao spent 2 months in China around that time, close enough to feel hope and then watch it collapse.
13: I came back to China. I saw everything. Since then.
10: After Tiananmen, Xiao walked away from astrophysics. The future suddenly seemed to be happening right here on Earth.
13: I left my physicist career, became a full-time human rights activist.
10: Which meant he couldn't really go home again. So from afar, he watched China grow quieter. The press was constrained. The space for dissent kept shrinking. Then, just as the walls seemed to be closing in, something new appeared. Something that didn't seem to care about borders or governments.
14: It spans the globe like a superhighway. It is called Internet.
10: To dissidents like Xiao, the Internet seemed to reveal a weakness in authoritarianism itself, because authoritarian systems depend on controlling the flow of information. And suddenly, information could move on its own, without an editor, without a checkpoint, and without an obvious off switch.
13: I thought Internet may be the answer for bringing freedom and democracy to Chinese people. There was a new hope of freedom of information brought maybe by technology, this thing called Internet.
10: And at first, it really did feel that way. In the 1990s, Chinese users actually did experience something like free expression online. People were posting, organizing, connecting in ways they never had before.
13: Millions and millions of Chinese people had a new space to express themselves and a new way to organize themselves.
10: The hope was that open networks would naturally lead to open societies. Once information started moving freely, the thought was, governments would eventually lose the ability to control it, making closed societies impossible to sustain. The thing is, when the leadership in Beijing looked at the very same technology, it saw something unsettling, even dangerous. Because when information moves freely, power moves too. One response might have been to just pull the plug on the internet before it could destabilize the state. But there was one problem with that. The Chinese people liked the internet. They wanted it. And cutting the country off completely risked a backlash of its own. And this is where the Chinese leaders saw something the rest of the world largely missed. The internet didn't have to be destroyed to be controlled. They just had to build a Chinese version of it.
13: The state didn't lose a second to make sure those information flow needs to be controlled. Therefore, the technology, which is Great Firewall, being established in a very early stage.
10: At the time, many American officials thought China's efforts were doomed. The internet was simply too sprawling and too decentralized to fence in. Even President Bill Clinton mocked the idea.
15: Now, there's no question China has been trying to crack down on the internet. Good luck. That's sort of like trying to nail Jell-O to the wall.
10: Now, for a while, Xiao thought Clinton might be right, that open technology would eventually outrun the censors.
13: I was so optimistic and hopeful, and I even used the Star Wars first trilogy episode, New Hope, to describe what internet could bring to China. So in the first 15 years of the internet, seems like the internet users being empowered more, the censors can catch up.
10: Then Xi Jinping came to power, and Xiao's Star Wars metaphor stopped feeling like a metaphor. For years, he'd believed China's information controls were temporary, a phase in a longer story bent toward openness.
13: I call that period of time the Emperor Strike Back, which is true that he pushed the society, and including the internet, under the control. But I was still hoping the third episode should be called The Return of a Jedi. But it didn't.
10: The Return of the Jedi never came. China had been building the Great Firewall for years, but under Xi, the project became more ambitious. The goal wasn't simply to block information from entering the country. It was to shape the information people encountered in the first place.
13: Because within the Great Firewall, the Chinese state can have a full control and surveillance to everything going on, from technology to people. It's an extraordinary apparatus of surveillance and control.
10: for Xiao, understanding that system became something of a life's work. He devoted his career to studying how China was reshaping the internet. Today, he's a research scientist at UC Berkeley's School of Information. And from that vantage point, he watched China build a system capable of shaping not just what people say online, but what they see and share and even find in the first place. Because the control wasn't just happening at the surface. It was being built into the infrastructure underneath the internet itself, down in the invisible layers most users never think about. Routers, network infrastructure, the plumbing underneath the web. This type of control works in layers. Xiao says first, you control the gateways. Nearly all international internet traffic entering China passes through a small number of government-controlled exchange points. So the state can inspect what comes in and what stays out, a kind of border patrol for the internet. Then came the filtering. Sites like Facebook, Google, X, YouTube, they're all blocked. In a lot of countries, users can get around censorship using VPNs, tools that disguise where you're browsing from. But China learned how to detect many of those, too. Leaders didn't want to create a digital desert exactly. They just wanted a different kind of internet. So they didn't keep Western apps out. They just built replacements people would actually want to use, like WeChat and Douyin.
13: Most of the time, Chinese users are practicing their daily digital usage within the Great Firewall, whether it's a social media, whether it's a digital payment, whether it's whatever Uber app.
10: So inside the Great Firewall, life still functions. You can text friends, order dinner, pay your bills, and you live an entire digital life, but inside a system the government monitors and shapes. And over time, that changes behavior, even the way people speak. China has created entire lists of banned words and phrases.
13: And there's hundreds of thousands of what we call sensitive words. They use keywords to filter what people say and what can be said.
10: Some are tied to things like violence or gambling, but others are political. References to democracy, activism, sensitive Chinese history. The result is a strange kind of silence. Not the silence of people saying nothing, but the silence of people learning, instinctively, what not to say. So, could you walk me through what happens when someone in China posts something that is deemed sensitive? What happens to that post?
13: Many things could happen. First thing happens is you can't even post that, because the keywords from your keyboard to internet or to whatever the social media platform you're trying to post already filtered. It could be just the post never being posted and you didn't even know.
10: Sometimes the post disappears. Sometimes the whole account disappears. Sometimes people disappear.
13: You may receive a phone call or police will directly visiting you. They can also imprison people, and there are hundreds of those cases.
10: But the thing about building a wall is that pretty soon people get creative. They start putting up ladders to get to the other side. And Xiao became fascinated by the people trying to do that, trying to squeeze through the cracks. And he saw just how brave some of these attempts were. Like in 2012, he heard a particular event in China was being censored, so he started looking into it, and he found something strange. Not just information about the event, but a history of how it was censored.
13: I was Googling. Like, what about this event? Like, why they're censoring it? But it shows up a folder under my search.
10: He clicked on this folder, and his jaw dropped. Inside were censorship directives from the Chinese government, detailed instructions on what could be said online and what had to disappear. And it wasn't just one document, it was a blueprint.
13: It contains not only one directive relating to that particular event, it contains the entire year's censorship secret directives. These type of information, of course, I know exist, but they're supposed to be behind of a very secure Chinese official servers, should never grab it by the Google search.
10: And yet somehow there they were, just sitting on Google, waiting to be found. As though someone inside the system had accidentally, or maybe intentionally, left a door cracked open, providing a glimpse into the machinery behind the Great Firewall. Naturally, Xiao wanted to know who uploaded it. He couldn't find a person's name, but he did find their intention.
13: Apparently, the person who put that is someone who can access such information. But this person gave a folder a name. The name is called For the Future Evidence.
10: For Future Evidence. As if someone inside the system already understood that one day people might deny any of this had ever happened.
16: So it's almost like a message in a bottle that this person hoped someone would find.
13: That's right.
16: Wow.
10: Someone inside China had risked an extraordinary amount to let the outside world see this material. And Xiao had just the right place to share this information publicly, a site where he preserved the very things the Chinese government wanted erased. And he called it China Digital Times. He gathered posts that slipped past the censors, documents that leaked, videos that went viral before they could be erased. And in a strange way, his archive actually curated itself. Ordinary Chinese citizens became, in essence, the reporters, and the government became the editor.
13: We call it as a Chinese censor-selected and curated content. The Chinese censorship is our editorial board. They know what to censor, what's important to them. Our job is to find those actions and find those contents.
10: Xiao spent years collecting those contents, those fragments, before they disappeared. It became a kind of cat-and-mouse game, citizens trying to speak and a government trying to erase what they said. But now, AI is tilting that battle toward the state, allowing content to be filtered instantly, quietly, before most people ever had a chance to see it.
13: They can micro-target people and contents, and they can preemptively control the information space. The internet now become much more a technology of control than technology of liberty. I think that's a global issue, but in China, it's a very clear case.
10: For Xiao, China isn't just a glimpse of the internet's future. It's a warning about what happens when a technology built to spread information becomes a tool for controlling it. And increasingly, China is exporting the tools it built to maintain that control.
17: Now, a leak of tens of thousands of documents shows that a little-known Chinese company with ties to that firewall is exporting those tools to other countries in Africa and Asia, including Myanmar.
10: In September 2025, a leak exposed a little-known Chinese company called Geege Networks. On paper, it looked like an ordinary cybersecurity firm, selling network monitoring tools to governments and businesses. But the leaked documents showed evidence of techniques pioneered inside China's Great Firewall being exported abroad, so other countries could rein in their internets too. And the surveillance doesn't stop at software. It also travels inside products themselves, phones, cars, cameras, consumer electronics exported around the world.
13: And China has a very large market. So those Chinese AI technologies will be embedded in every Chinese product. Imagine microwaves, imagine cars being exported globally. And that is the world we are entering right now.
10: The internet was supposed to erase borders. Instead, many countries have spent the last two decades rebuilding them online. The question is, what happens next? Is this just a chapter in the internet's history, or is it the future? For Xiao, the answer is less clear than it once was.
13: History has its own pace. Sometimes there's new hope appears, and sometimes the pushback or the other trends will come. I'm not quite sure which stage we're in. We're certainly not in the most optimistic stage. but the technology is moving very fast. It will bring us many, many advantages, many new challenges, and many even more adjusting times coming.
10: Xiao no longer talks about the internet the way he did in the 90s. The optimism is harder to find. But he hasn't given up on the idea that there's a force pushing in the other direction. The human desire to connect, to share information, to find one another.
13: Otherwise, we are not as a species going to survive correctly moving towards the future. So no matter what kind of a force forcing this division and suppression and balkanization, the counterforce must be working to unite us and to connect us.
10: China, of course, isn't the only country that's tried to build walls inside the internet. When we come back, we go to Russia. Because for years, Russia had something China never really allowed, an internet that was messy and unpredictable and hard to control. Opposition voices could find an audience. Telegram channels could outrun state television. And when the government blocked one path, people often found another. For a while, it looked like that might simply be how the Russian internet worked. Then, the Kremlin decided otherwise. You're listening to Click Here. We'll be right back.
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5: Welcome back. You're listening to Click Here, the show about the way technology is changing everything. I'm Dina Temple-Raston. Today, we're looking at what happened to the promise of the internet. It was supposed to make information harder to contain, more difficult to censor and control. And if you wanted proof of that, for a long time, you could look at Russia. Unlike China, Russia never built a great firewall. Instead, its internet was messy and loud, and by authoritarian standards, surprisingly open, which created a problem. Because once people get used to a certain amount of freedom, taking it away becomes a lot harder. Now Russia isn't just trying to regain control of the internet, it's trying to convince people to give up what they've already gotten used to. Karen Duffin has the story.
6: It was May in Moscow. The lilacs were blooming, cafes spilled out onto the sidewalks, spring was in the air. But in the background, there was another sound. The grind of tank treads on pavement, boots pounding as soldiers goose-stepped across Red Square, the blare of military music echoing off the cobblestones. It was all part of the 2024 Moscow parade, which marks the victory over Nazi Germany. But as the cheers swelled, another sound faded away. Phones stopped connecting, rideshare apps froze, maps refused to load. The mobile internet in Moscow just disappeared.
7: When the Kremlin was preparing for the May 9th Victory Day parade, that was when mass outages of internet really became widespread.
6: This is Katerina Stepanenko, a Russia analyst at the Institute for the Study of War.
7: And the Kremlin line was, we're doing this to protect you because Ukrainians are going to use this as an opportunity to strike major Russian cities.
6: Of course, internet outages happen everywhere and often. But Katerina says this was different.
7: I instinctually already had a feeling that the Kremlin is trying to accomplish something.
6: Because unlike China, Russia never really built its internet for control. When Putin took office more than 20 years ago, he was focused on more old school technology.
7: One of the first things that the Kremlin done when Putin came to power was take control over all of the federal TV channels. But the Kremlin did not control the internet. The internet was kind of a wild west in Russia.
6: For years, Russians freely wandered the internet. They scrolled YouTube, TikTok, Facebook. They debated politics openly. They read Western news.
7: I think the main reason is because Putin likely assessed that his control over federal TV channels, online media, various newspaper outlets was sufficient to control the Russian society. And for a long period of time, it actually seemed like that.
6: Until the war in Ukraine. That's when the internet stopped being background music and started becoming a genuine threat to Putin's power. And two men in particular forced Putin to confront just how little control he actually had. One was Yevgeny Prigozhin. Prigozhin was the leader of the Wagner Group, a Kremlin-aligned army for hire. He was Putin's longtime ally until he started complaining about the war in Ukraine on Telegram. This is a now famous video in which he's shouting about how his men were dying in Ukraine because Moscow wasn't giving them enough ammunition. And while Putin's TV anchors stuck to the official script every night, Prigozhin was doing something different. He kept posting more and more battlefield rants on Telegram, profane, emotional dispatches that felt less like propaganda and more like a guy just talking directly into your phone. Millions of Russians watched these, and suddenly the Kremlin found itself trying to fight a 21st century information war with a 20th century playbook. Or as one analyst put it, Putin was bringing a musket to a gunfight. Russians were paying more attention to Prigozhin than they were to state television. And then, in June 2023, he turned that audience against Moscow itself.
7: He had led his mutiny and used the internet to rile up Wagner forces as well as Russian servicemen to go against the Russian Ministry of Defense.
6: It was unheard of. A mercenary army rallying in real time, marching toward the capital of the country.
8: The news still breaking overnight after that military mutiny by Russia's Wagner Group mercenaries.
6: For the first time in decades, Putin's grip on power looked shaky, undone by one man's mastery of the very networks that the Kremlin had never bothered to tame. And then there was Alexei Navalny, the closest thing Russia had to a real opposition leader.
9: It's something very special about Mr. Putin, that he's crazy about money, personal money, about his family being rich.
6: That's him in a 60 Minutes interview back in 2020. Navalny was barred from Russian national television. So he built his movement somewhere Putin couldn't control, online. He became famous for producing YouTube documentaries about the corruption in Moscow.
9: That's why fighting corruption means for him that he's fighting me.
6: He live-streamed rallies, he used his followers to flood the streets. And for a while, it worked. Millions of people subscribed to his YouTube channel. Thousands risked arrest to join protests. The internet had created a genuine opposition movement with national reach. Both of these Putin critics died within the span of a year under suspicious circumstances. Prigozhin and Navalny, they stood on opposite sides of Russian politics. One was a nationalist warlord, the other the country's most prominent opposition leader. But both benefited from the same thing, an internet that Putin had not fully tamed. And that made it too dangerous to ignore.
7: In 2022, the Kremlin, when it first decided to invade Ukraine, there was a lot of criticism that was emerging on Russian Telegram channels, on various different platforms. It actually didn't secure the information space sufficiently enough to sustain a protracted war.
6: So Putin made the internet his new battlefield.
7: What the Kremlin has been doing since at least mid of 2023 is trying to alleviate all of the areas in which similar criticism can emerge.
6: But he couldn't just pull the plug because Russians had grown accustomed to their digital freedoms.
7: He needed to play a card in which he wouldn't raise panic in his society.
6: But then he found a way, a plausible cover for cracking down. Not in propaganda, not in censorship. His excuse? Drones.
10: Tonight, President Zelensky said his forces used 117 drones in strikes on Russian air bases from deep inside Russia itself.
6: He claimed that drones relied on mobile networks, though that isn't entirely true. So to protect Russia, he said, those networks had to go dark. But Katerina says it was never really about drones. It was about teaching Russians that the state giveth and

0: Thank you for listening to this on-demand content. WYPR's fiscal year ends on June 30th. Please make a gift of support so that we can continue to bring you the news, information, and stories that matter to you. Just click that donate link, and thank you for contributing this summer.
1: What will happen next?
2: But it's clear that these outages are just the opening salvo. Now, Russia is borrowing directly from China's playbook. Across Russia, the government has been quietly swapping out the pipes of their internet and installing its own, routers specifically. They pitch these routers as more stable, as a fix for all those pesky blackouts. But that alleged stability comes at a price. Once you're on those routers, you're on the Kremlin's network, so they can see what you see and decide what you don't.
3: The Kremlin is pursuing other things like establishing its own proprietary AI that essentially spews ideologically based answers for Russian society.
2: A proprietary AI, which means responses are shaped only by the data the government puts into it. And the list of things Russians can't access also keeps growing. WhatsApp, Facebook, Instagram, YouTube, Discord, Snapchat, LinkedIn, FaceTime, all of them limited. And Russians' preferred messaging app, Telegram, very hard to access now. The Kremlin has now introduced its own messaging app called Max. Max comes pre-installed on every new phone. The reception to Max has been lukewarm at best. Citizens don't seem to trust that the government won't use it for surveillance. And some just think it isn't that good. Like ours, a college student we spoke with.
4: The new Max app, I think that's ridiculous. Actually, ridiculous isn't even the right word. It's completely pointless and stupid. Nobody needs it. It's actually a copy of Telegram, which is already a perfect messenger, just with some extra features no one asked for or wants.
2: But Putin has been ramping up the pressure, and some Russians have found themselves in the crosshairs of these new restrictions.
5: Well, these are mostly people that have anti-war position or protest that posted something online, and you can get up to 15 years.
2: This is Sarkis Darbinyan, a cybersecurity lawyer. His organization, Roskomsvoboda, has been pushing back on some of these new laws, like one banning ads for VPNs. He's also been representing people targeted by the new laws. The Kremlin once tolerated his group, but it's now branded as a foreign agent. So Sarkis lives in Portugal now, where he and his colleagues are trying to smuggle digital lifelines back into Russia. Their own VPNs, mirrors, workarounds, tools that ordinary Russians need just to stay connected at all these days.
5: We use different mirrors and magic links. We still use Google domain because it's not being blocked yet. There is no.
2: But Sarkis knows it's an uphill battle, though it's a battle Putin has to fight very carefully. Already, he's faced significant pushback and a plummeting approval rating. Ordinary citizens, influencers, politicians, even members of Putin's own party have spoken out publicly, something that's largely unheard of in wartime Russia. Because these internet restrictions aren't abstract. They disrupt daily life. Daniel, the blogger you heard earlier, says people in his region are largely split. Half the people he knows are angry, and the other half accept the government's narrative. And for Katerina Stepanenko, this is just the reemergence of an old strategy.
3: The Russians are reestablishing a police state, a Soviet-style, Iron Curtain-style police state that is inherently anti-West, inherently anti-US, anti-NATO, that is imperialist to its core, and is going to be a lot more closed off than what it was.
2: A sort of new Iron Curtain, not across Europe this time, but across the web. And maybe more than an Iron Curtain, a blueprint. Because in a world where autocracy is on the rise, if freedom is contagious, then limiting it is too. So what Putin is building in Moscow

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1: That was Karen Duffin. So far this hour, we've been looking at countries trying to reshape the internet. But governments aren't the only ones changing the internet, because some of the most important decisions about what we see online aren't being made in parliaments or presidential palaces. They're being made inside companies, by people you've never heard of, by algorithms you can't see, by systems that quietly decide what gets amplified and what disappears. And that is up next. 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Stay with us.
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5: Welcome back. You're listening to Click Here. I'm Dina Temple-Raston. So far this hour, we've been talking about governments building walls online. China built them early. Russia is trying to build them now. But here's the uncomfortable part. The internet may not have been splintered because governments broke it. It may have been splintered because it got really good at giving us exactly what we wanted. The promise of the internet was that we'd all have access to the same information. The reality is that, these days, two people can open the same app and end up seeing two different worlds. Ethan Zuckerman is a professor of public policy and information at the University of Massachusetts Amherst, and he's spent years thinking about what the internet is supposed to become and what it actually became instead. Ethan, welcome to Click Here.
6: Oh, it's great to be with you, Tina. Thanks for having me.
5: Of course. So when we say the internet, we make it sound like it's one place. Was it ever one place?
6: I think it probably was more of one place 20 years ago than it is right now. There's been a real history to this sort of long process of the Balkanization of the internet. In the early 2000s, we were really worried about the ways in which governments would try to keep people from accessing parts of the internet. If you were in Saudi Arabia, you couldn't see sexual content or content about alcohol. If you were in China, there was the Great Firewall preventing you from lots of different political content. And the sense was, if you could just get to the US internet, everything would be fine.
5: Back then, Americans tended to think that censorship was something that happened somewhere else. Then Washington tried to ban TikTok. And suddenly, the question wasn't whether democracies censor, it was what censorship looks like when they do.
6: We literally passed a law that said TikTok is so dangerous, we're not going to allow it to be in the United States. That was crazy. That was something that democracies don't normally do, but hey, we did it and did it pretty recently. We thought we had created this open internet that was a refuge for people who wanted to get around government censorship. And then it turned out that if our government was the one doing the censoring, we actually had very few protections against it.
5: And though not official government policy, he pointed out that two major U.S. political figures own social media platforms. Donald Trump with Truth Social and Elon Musk with X. Platforms both with enormous influence that don't exactly stay out of politics.
6: So, for instance, if you are using Elon Musk's X, you have a much greater chance of seeing far-right viewpoints than you do left-wing viewpoints. They aren't necessarily being censored, but they're being de-amplified to the point where it sort of feels as if they're being censored.
5: But governments aren't the only entities deciding what people see. Increasingly, some of the most powerful gatekeepers aren't governments at all. They're recommendation engines. For all the hand-wringing around China or Russia, Ethan says platforms like Truth Social, X, and Meta have discovered something governments always wanted: the ability to decide what gets attention and what doesn't.
6: I think the mistake we made looking at internet censorship in the early 2000s was assuming that it would come from nation states. I think we did not anticipate that platforms in particular, and in particular through recommendation algorithms, would become in some cases much more effective censors and much more powerful balkanizing forces than nation states would be.
5: So instead of one big switch, you're saying it was just lots of smaller ones, and that's why we didn't notice?
6: And highly personalized ones.
5: Facebook got there first when it decided to curate your feed by having you only see what your friends were posting.
6: Facebook concluded that that wasn't good enough, and what they needed to do was start giving you an algorithmic feed.
5: This is what you see now, not just on Facebook, but across almost every major platform. Some of what you asked to see, and a lot of what the platform wants you to.
6: We're going to shape what you end up seeing. Who you follow may be completely irrelevant. This isn't censorship as we normally know it. You can be an ardent leftist and still post on Twitter. The question is whether anyone will see what you're saying. You're not being silenced, but the odds that you actually reach a meaningful audience change substantially. This is a completely non-transparent method of fragmenting the internet, and so everyone thinks it's happening to them. I think that we've moved into a world with extremely high opacity, and I think most people hate it. I think if you ask people how they feel about having their content picked and filtered by them by social media, they will tell you that they liked the world much better before these algorithms were all powerful. So I think there's enormous fear of how these systems work.
5: And if social media fragmented the internet, AI may be fragmenting reality itself. Because AI doesn't just decide what rises to the top of your feed. It decides what answer you get in the first place. Ethan says you can already see that happening with Grok, the AI assistant on X.
6: So someone asked Grok, what's the biggest threat to humanity? And Grok comes back and says, mis and disinformation. It's a real problem. And then someone says, who's the biggest spreader of mis and disinformation? And Grok comes back and says, just in terms of reach, it probably has to be Elon Musk. Musk does not like this at all. Goes to his engineers. 2 days later, you ask the same question to Grok, and it says the biggest threat to humanity is low birth rates. We have to repopulate the planet. You know, this far right talking point of somehow we're going to face civilizational collapse. He's quite literally forcing the reprogramming of these information systems to align with his political beliefs. That was hard for any of us to believe was going to happen. I think I would have assumed that people would have just run screaming from any platform that gave you that clearly politicized information. But in fact, these platforms seem to be thriving.
5: Another term people sometimes use for balkanization is digital sovereignty. The idea that countries should control their own digital future. But in the age of AI, governments are asking a new question. If AI is going to explain the world to our citizens, whose version of the world will it be?
6: You're seeing some European nations essentially say, hey, AI seems like it's going to be really powerful. It seems like a very bad idea to let either the US or China decide what's going to be accurate and representative information. If you are in France and you're choosing between an American AI and a Chinese AI, you're in France. You're going to say, I think I'd like to choose a French AI. I think I would like to honor the centuries of culture and writing and literature, all the things that we know. I think we should ensure that those are represented in our information systems. And so digital sovereignty, I think, is likely to balkanize us in a very interesting and possibly positive way. It's possible that as we get into an AI age, if digital sovereignty turns out to be the paradigm that we follow, you might get a really interesting way of triangulating your way to knowledge by looking at a Nigerian AI, a French AI, a Singaporean AI, and trying to figure out where they agree and where they disagree.
5: For years, people worried about filter bubbles. Ethan says AI creates something even stranger. Not bubbles, but pods. This matters because AI is starting to become the window through which people see the digital world.
6: I think people are spending less and less time on the traditional text and image web. They are now interacting with the world more and more through AI used as search engines or AI used as companions.
5: And AI balkanizes the world in new and slightly different ways because it's entirely opaque. Yes, Twitter may be sending you different things than it sends your friends, but on some level, it's all public.
6: AI doesn't have that presumption. There's sort of the presumption that my conversations with Claude or ChatGPT are private. I can't see what everybody else is saying and doing. And what that suggests is not so much filter bubbles or echo chambers, but just pods. It's just us and the machine. There is no public. It's just us having this relationship with this incredibly powerful entity, which is filtering the world for us to see it. Is democracy possible in that world? Yeah, sure. Is it going to look anything like the democracy we have right now? It's going to look real different.
5: So if it keeps going this way, what actually changes for people day to day?
6: I think the big change day to day is that it gets harder and harder to have consensus about the world that we're living in. And maybe now the center cannot hold. You know, maybe we no longer have that one reliable source that keeps everybody more or less on the same page.
5: So it seems like what you're saying is that we've lost our shared context. So it becomes harder to have common conversations or agree on basic facts.
6: I think it's increasingly hard for people who live in different informational universes to agree on what is real and what needs to be a priority. We've gone through many different changes, and democracy shifts every time we do it. This is Kennedy versus Nixon. We're suddenly having the ability to see the candidate as well as hear the candidate might change who we vote for. And I think each time we've had these moments, we've had moments of panic. But I am reluctant to say that democracy cannot survive in this new era. At the same time, I am also reluctant to accept that democracy is simply going to adapt on its own. I think there are certain things we need to work on.
5: So if you could wave an optimistic wand to fix this, what would you change?
6: I would mandate interoperability. So I realize this sounds incredibly technical, but it's really not.
5: He points to cell phones. There was a time when switching providers meant giving up your phone number, which meant giving up your connections, your family, your friends, your contacts. Congress eventually stepped in and changed that. Now your number belongs to you, not the phone company. Ethan dreams of a similar world for social media, a world where people could leave a platform without leaving the people they care about behind.
6: People use the tools they use because their friends are on them. You are probably never going to get me off of Facebook because my sister uses Facebook. And that means if I want to see photos of my niece and nephew, I've got to go to Facebook. You could imagine mandating interoperability for platforms over a different size. And at that point, you could imagine people moving towards social media tools that work well for them. Right now, we have very, very little mandated interoperability. The EU did a tiny, tiny bit of it. If you actually had Twitter having to interoperate with Facebook, having to interoperate with Blue Sky, having to interoperate with Mastodon, maybe you could actually see this sort of explosion of values-driven, community-run social media networks that might behave differently.
5: Is it too late for us to pull something like that off?
6: I don't have a lot of hope for it in the United States right now. I actually do have some hope that the EU might get there the next time they pass a big package of legislation. We've got to figure out how to have a voice there, and interoperability is going to be a big part of that as well.
5: Ethan, thank you.
6: Oh, my pleasure, Dina. It's been really fun talking with you.
5: For years, the internet promised to connect us, and it did, just maybe not in the way we expected. Instead of one global conversation, we've got billions of smaller ones, some separated by borders, some by algorithms, some by AI. And maybe that's the irony. The technology that was supposed to bring the world together is giving each of us a different version of it. This is Click Here. Click Here is a production of Recorded Future News and PRX. Today's show was written and produced by Megan Dietry, Sean Powers, Erica Guida, Zach Hirsch, and Casey Georgie. It was edited by Karen Duffin and Sarah Quevedo, and fact-checked by Darren Ankrum. Original music is by Ben Levinston, with additional music from Blue Dot Sessions. Our staff writer is Lucas Riley. Our illustrator is Megan Goff. And our sound designers and engineers are Jake Cook and Jesse Neiswanger. I'm Dina Temple-Raston. Thanks for listening.
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13: Hello, and welcome to Newsday on the BBC World Service with James Copnell in London and Barbara Platt-Usher in Nairobi.
14: The US says oil is now flowing again through the Strait of Hormuz following the Memorandum of Understanding signed with Iran to end the war. It is still, though, unclear what sort of fuller deal the two countries will sign. We'll head to Tehran to get the perspective from there.
13: We'll hear about the Ebola outbreak in the northeast of the Democratic Republic of Congo, talking to a priest about how the work of the church is affected, from burials to sharing wine and food.
15: And I'm Isaac Fannin in Vancouver, where we saw Canada make World Cup history with a spellbinding 6-0 victory. We'll dig into a magical day here and what it does for football in the country. Plus, Mexico become the first team to qualify for the knockout phases. All and that after the latest world news.
16: Live from NPR News, I'm Giles Snyder. Vice President J.D. Vance has postponed a trip to Switzerland. He had been expected in Geneva Friday to lead talks with Iran on implementing the initial agreement to end the Iran war. But that trip has been delayed, the White House citing difficult logistics for a new round of negotiations. Earlier Thursday, Vance defended the preliminary agreement, saying it will force Iran to change its behavior.
17: The United States wants to have a better relationship, but in order for that to happen, the Iranians have to perform. And if they don't perform, as we've said before, they don't get any of the benefits of the bargain.
16: The initial deal extends the ceasefire for another 60 days to allow for more negotiating. It has faced sharp criticism, including from some congressional Republicans, for potentially conceding too much to Iran. One day after the signing of the agreement, Hezbollah militants attacked what they described as advancing Israeli forces in southern Lebanon. NPR's Jane Arraf reports.
18: Hezbollah said it hit an Israeli tank early Thursday as it moved further into southern Lebanon. Israel would not comment on the report. The Israeli military on Thursday published a map showing it has expanded what it considers its line of military control in southern Lebanon. The U.S. and Iran signed an agreement Wednesday, which calls for a ceasefire in Lebanon as well, and refers to safeguarding Lebanon's territorial integrity, viewed as referring to an Israeli troop pullout. Israel has rejected that call. The Israeli military in April published a map marking its self-declared buffer zone in southern Lebanon, but the updated map shows troops operating deeper into the country. Jane Araf, NPR News, Beirut.
16: Now to the UK, where popular Labour Party mayor of Greater Manchester, Andy Burnham, has won a parliamentary seat. Burnham, whose nickname is King of the North, won a special election for a seat in northern England Thursday. His victory paves the way for him to challenge Keir Starmer's Labour Party leader. Many celebrities and four living presidents were on hand in Chicago Thursday at the dedication of the Obama Presidential Center. NPR's Tamara Keith reports.
19: The dedication felt more like the Grammys than the opening of a museum, with musical performances and the kind of positive vibes that long ago propelled Obama into office. In his speech, the former president talked about American values and echoed one of his famous lines.
20: And they are not Republican or Democratic values. They're American values we can all share, regardless of party. Values every president here today, as different as we are, has tried our best to uphold.
19: He said the exhibits in the museum aren't meant to evoke nostalgia, but to remind people of what's possible. Tamara Keith, NPR News, Chicago.
16: This is NPR. National Weather Service is warning that the remnants of Tropical Storm Arthur remain a significant flash flooding threat along the Gulf Coast. Officials say homes have been flooded in Louisiana and Mississippi. The Weather Service says it has confirmed at least four tornadoes in Louisiana. Europe is already bracing for another potentially record-breaking heat wave, with temperatures expected to top 100 degrees across parts of the continent this weekend. Rebecca Rossman has more from Paris.
21: The worst of the heat is expected in parts of France, Spain, and Portugal, where temperatures could climb past 104 degrees Fahrenheit. The extreme temperatures are being driven by hot air coming north from the Sahara, combined with a dome of high pressure that is trapping heat in place. This marks Europe's second heat wave of the year, following an unusually early one just 2 weeks ago. Heat waves in Europe are made more dangerous by the continent's limited use of air conditioning. In France, only about a quarter of households have AC. More than 200,000 people across Europe have died from heat-related illnesses in the last 4 years, according to the World Health Organization, which says most of those deaths were preventable. For NPR News, I'm Rebecca Rossman in Paris.
16: Mexico is the first to advance to the knockout stage of soccer's World Cup. Mexico beat South Korea 1-0 Thursday to win Group A. Mexico's Luis Romo scored the match's only goal 5 minutes into the second half after South Korea's goalkeeper made a costly error when he dropped the ball after colliding with a teammate. Romo then easily scored the winning goal. I'm Joel Snyder, NPR News.
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13: Thanks for that news, Govinda. Hello and welcome to Newsday on the BBC World Service with James Copnell in London and me, Barbara Platt-Usher, in Nairobi. In the program today, we'll discuss the U.S.-Iran ceasefire and the Ebola outbreak in the Democratic Republic of Congo.
23: And I'm Isaac Fannin in Vancouver, where the party continues as Canada celebrates its first ever World Cup win, a thumping victory at that. We welcome your thoughts on that and anything else you hear on the programme. Our number for WhatsApp and text messages is +44 77 86 20 50 85.
14: U.S. Vice President says the accord between America and Iran is already bearing fruit, with 12.5 million barrels of oil flowing through the Strait of Hormuz since it was signed. The Trump administration had faced accusations that it made too many concessions to Tehran, But J.D. Vance insisted that Washington held all the cards in negotiations towards a permanent peace. Meanwhile, Iran's supreme leader, Mujtaba Khamenei, said President Trump had, out of desperation, used all kinds of leverage, end quote, to bring the deal about. Meanwhile, Israeli military operations in Lebanon have continued against the Iran-backed Hezbollah group, despite the Memorandum of Understanding saying all related hostilities must end. Further talks on a broader deal between the US and Iran are expected to take place in Switzerland. However, a signing ceremony in the country, which had been due to take place later on Friday, has been called off as the deal had already been signed remotely. Well, let's go to Tehran to speak to Mohammed Islami, research fellow at the University of Tehran and co-author of Second Europe, a study on Iran-European negotiations on nuclear issues. Welcome to the programme. I want to start, if I could, with a comment by Mujtaba Khamenei, the supreme leader, in which he seemed to suggest that he wasn't happy with the deal. He said it had been signed signed by the president, despite him having a different view. Are there then divisions within Iran's leadership about the merits of accepting this memorandum of understanding?
1: First of all, we should consider that there's no agreement yet. We are at the moment of very, very critical, fragile situation. Both parties have entered a very tough negotiations about the details of a so-called agreement to be achieved after 60 days of very tough, very hard negotiations. So the Iranian Supreme Leader mentioned what happened during last year. Donald Trump entered two wars on Iran and started two wars in Iran during active negotiations with the Iranians, first in Muscat and the second in Geneva. Right now, Masoud Pezeshkian, the Iranian president, is very cautious regarding the future of the negotiations while they are insisting on what they have achieved, which is very historical thing after this war. A memorandum of understanding is very important, but to be honest, we have wait for them to talk more about the details of their negotiations.
14: And one of the key things in the negotiations will be Iran's nuclear ambitions. We've heard a lot from President Trump and others saying that they do not wish Iran ever to have a nuclear weapon. What will be, do you think, the red lines for Tehran in terms of what it wants to achieve in those talks on that matter?
1: You know that we have witnessed more than two decades of negotiations between Iran and other countries, namely Europeans and also the Americans, about the Iranian nuclear capabilities and Iranian nuclear program. Iranians from the first day claimed that they don't want any kind of nuclear weapons. If the Americans want to ensure that the Iranians will not go and do not want to have a nuclear weapon, according to the reports of IAEA, I think there is a way to get through and find some things to have a kind of agreement. But I think that there are two main challenges for both parties. The first one is about the level of enrichment, uranium enrichment inside Iran. And the second one is about the future of the stockpile, high enriched uranium stockpile in Iran. I'm not sure if both sides can achieve a kind of agreement, but if there is a political will, there will be solutions for both parties.
14: Do you see Iran, for example, being prepared to let American experts in or IAEA experts in to deal with that already enriched uranium?
1: I think that the Iranians will invite IAEA inspectors during the negotiators, but if the Americans want to insist about some kind of inspections by the Americans, I'm sure the Iranian will not accept this kind of request from the Americans. And also, I should mention another challenge for them, because Iranians think that some of the requests by the Americans regarding the stockpile is a kind of irreversible actions from the Iranian side, why the Americans cannot offer them irreversible actions in return.
14: Mohamed Al-Salami, thank you very much indeed. Research fellow at the University of Tehran, co-author of Second Europe, which is a study on negotiations on nuclear issues.
18: Well, that agreement between the United States and Iran signed this week is now officially beginning, and that includes most immediately opening up, or steps to open up, the Strait of Hormuz. Tracking data shows that a significant number of vessels have already begun to cross the strait. Most of them are bound for Asia. So let's go there now and speak to Nick Marsh on our business desk in Singapore. Good morning, Nick. So will this come as a relief to Asian countries, I assume, given the amount of energy products they usually import through that strait?
2: Morning, Barbara. Yeah, it will come as a big relief, yes. It's important to remember that 90% of the oil and gas that goes through the Strait of Hormuz is bound for Asia. You know, this is a continent that is heavily, heavily reliant on Middle Eastern energy, you know, whether that's, you know, gas from Qatar or oil from Saudi Arabia, you name it. Until now, a lot of countries, the bigger, wealthier ones, had been drawing on their stockpiles. So Japan and China, for example, many had turned to fuel rationing, lots of energy saving measures in places like the Philippines and Thailand and Myanmar. And many countries were having to buy oil from other sources, very expensive oil, you know, because of the price had shot up so much from the United States, for example, and also from Russia, you know, which had its sanctions lifted temporarily. Now, and, you know, we're at the very, very tentative early stages of this process. Now they can start getting some of those shipments through and beginning the long, probably painful process of getting things back to normal from an energy perspective.
18: When do you think ordinary people in Asia, and indeed more broadly, can start to expect prices to begin to come down?
2: It's going to be a long time. Probably not this year. It really depends. Maybe next year. It depends on so many things. I mean, we were just hearing there all of the challenges ahead when it comes to the negotiations, you know, the Iran's nuclear weapon and you know, the situation in Lebanon. Will Israel continue its attacks and so on and so forth? So, look, this agreement is in the early stages. In fact, we don't have an agreement. We have a framework for a future agreement. Ships are going through, but at nowhere near the levels, you know, that we had before the war. The price of oil has dropped, but it's still a lot higher than it was before the war. So, you know, in terms of translating into how people's pockets are being felt, it's not going to be for quite a long time. And it's contingent on so many different diplomatic developments.
18: Yeah, lots to watch there. Thanks, Nick. That's Nick Marsh, our business correspondent in Singapore.
14: This week we've been hearing from Newsday's Anne Soy, who is in the Democratic Republic of Congo, covering the Ebola outbreak. As the death toll in the DRC surpasses 200, Anne has been looking at how the disease is forcing churches to change their practices, from burials to laying on hands to sharing wine and food. She's been speaking to Father Guy René, assistant parish preach at the Cathedral of Our Lady of Grace in Bunia, which is at the very centre of the crisis, and began by asking about the church's response to the outbreak.
3: People have accepted, because it is a fact. We are seeing people dying every day. That's why you have seen by yourself how people have kept the distance among themselves, and also how they are washing their hands. Every day it's like that. When they come, they wash their hands, and some of them are having their hand sanitizers in their pocket. People are complying.
5: And as the church leadership, when people fall ill, when they have problems, they look to you for support, for spiritual support, sometimes even emotional support. And often in the church, there's the laying of hands. How have you changed your practices around that, bearing in mind how Ebola is transmitted?
3: We know very well how people can get contaminated. And even us, the leaders, we are very too much exposed to the disease. That's why, even for the administration of some sacrament, we have to keep that distance. Everywhere, even when people come to us in our residences for some accompaniment or counseling, we keep the distance, which means even us as leaders, we encourage them to fight the disease.
5: And this outbreak took a while before it was detected. That's what the experts are telling us. How was your congregation or even the leadership affected before the government declared this outbreak?
3: It started in Mungwalu Parish. And before even it was declared, the parish priest there took some measures. They had to pray. Because at the beginning, people did not know what is going on exactly. So first they have to pray. They celebrated mass in that area where people were dying every day. And after that, collaborating with the sanitary leaders, the doctors from the place. I think even before the government declared the outbreak of Ebola, there they already took some measures to prevent.
5: Usually when there's no outbreak like this one, the church leadership is usually invited to burials, for example. We have been to the cemetery. There were so many burials going on at the same time. But I didn't see any men of the cloth. Tell us about that. How are you advising your congregation about safe burials?
3: Now, for safe burials, it is a bit difficult. Because here, people have their customs. They like to touch the bodies, to be closer even to the coffin. We are trying, but it's not easy.
14: That was Father Guy Honnet, assistant parish priest at the Cathedral of Our Lady of Grace in Bunia, speaking to Newsdays and Soy.
0: Let's head over to Vancouver now to hear more about the World Cup with our sports reporter, Isaac Fannin, who is covering Canada's first ever World Cup win, a thumping victory, you called it, Isaac. And we heard you earlier in a noisy celebratory spot. Where exactly are you?
6: Yes, so I'm in a place called Shark Club. It is a sports bar that for the World Cup has turned into Canada House, and it is full of Canadian fans enjoying the spoils of a fantastic day here in Vancouver, where they have seen their country make history, becoming winning their first ever match at a World Cup. 6-0 against Qatar. It was a fantastic victory for them. Delirium in the streets. It's been a party all day, Barbara. And I'm delighted to say I've got a few guests with me who are going to be with me for the next few hours whilst I am in this bar. We've got two former Canada internationals, John Catliff and Rob Merkel. Gents, how are you?
7: Very well, thank you.
9: Excellent. Couldn't be better.
6: Fabulous. And then we have Canadian football journalist Simon Fudge. Hey, Simon, how are you?
9: Good evening, Isaac.
6: So have you guys come down off cloud nine yet? Are you still floating? You seem pretty joyous.
7: I am. No, sorry, Johnny. I just want to say that, it was a dominating performance by Canada, albeit nine men. But before the two red cards, I thought we played very, very well. I haven't seen us play better, and it was great to see us score a few goals.
24: And it's great to see us do it in Vancouver. Toronto's been sort of our home, and we have a very good record at Toronto Stadium, where we ground out a tie to Bosnia. But today was a different environment, incredibly pro-Canadian crowd, and just such a delight to be part and to be at the game and to witness what was a really cathartic moment in Canadian soccer.
6: Simon, I was at the march to the stadium before. There were around about 20,000, probably more
23: who walked from an Irish bar in downtown to the stadium, and there was red as far as the eye can see. It was incredible to be a part of, and I guess it shows just how far football has come in this country, hasn't it?
4: Yeah, it really has. I mean, it's been a long road. I mean, these two gentlemen here will tell you from their playing days just how long and sort of somewhat challenging it's been. But it's been I'd say in the last few years, particularly maybe even the last close to 20, there's been a real upsurge in what we've seen, particularly in terms of the supporter culture. And I think that has led to what we've been able to see today. And being able to sort of make not just an impression on the rest of the footballing world, that we're very much involved in the game, and the game is big for us, but even I think on Canadians themselves, who, you know, still think about ourselves as being an ice hockey or curling country or winter sports country. We are much more dynamic than that as a sporting nation.
23: Yeah, I mean, you were telling me about this kit that you've brought out, Rob, which I believe you've dug it out from your old playing days. Is that correct?
7: Yes, it's an out player jersey. I'm a goalkeeper, but it is circa, Johnny thinks it's low 80s, 82, 83. I'm thinking it's mid 80s, but yeah, it came out of the attic today. Had to wear it.
23: And John, you're wearing, what jersey are you wearing as well? Because this looks like a pretty old school jersey as well.
24: Pretty old, yeah. I'm not going to sell out for a new jersey when I have...
23: You've got so many old, right?
24: A closet full of these old moth-worn ones. Anyway, to echo what Simon says, or said, I think today, for Canadians, was a chance for us to... the cliche is that we're a hockey country. We have way more, and have had for 30 years, more registered soccer players than any other sport by far, and including hockey, which is a tough sport to play if you don't have a lot of money or access to a winter club. And our whole sort of hockey as our sport is dominated by a media, a waspy media that wants to keep it that way. We're a totally dynamic, diverse, multiracial country here that is way more soccer oriented than people give it credit for in this country, and we just showed that today.
23: It was genuinely one of the things that I picked up on at that march. You looked at the crowd, it was boys, girls, families, black, white, completely multicultural, and it was really reflective on the field as well when we saw the team that played. A really, really fantastic victory. We've got so much.
24: Really proud of that.
23: Yeah,
24: Canadians are proud of that.
23: Absolutely.
24: And I think that showed today.
23: Well, we're going to talk a lot more about the Canadian national team and the result that they had today. But for now, fellas, thank you very much. I want to move on and talk about another team that has been taking the spotlight at this World Cup. Cape Verde, of course, off the west coast of Africa, after its football team held the European champion Spain to a draw. And it's their veteran goalkeeper, Vozinha, who has been attracting particular attention for his epic saves. The BBC's Ball and G has travelled to Vozinha's home island, São Vicente, to try and find out a bit more about the keeper. And he actually met Vozinha's mother, who's planning to travel to the US for Cape Verde's next match against Uruguay.
8: We've just left the airport and are heading to the city centre. From there, we'll go to the family home of Vozinha. São Vicente is a very small island, so we are eager to see what the mood and the ambience would be like outside his family residence.
10: It used to be crowded with excited residents, but not today. Just robust canine surveillance.
8: Hello, ma'am.
11: Hello.
10: I meet Vozinha's mother, Anna Evora, and his siblings, who are still overjoyed by the recognition he's getting for his performance at the World Cup. Anna shows me pictures of the now veteran goalkeeper in his youth. She was unable to travel to the US for his first ever World Cup match, leaving her 40-year-old son and millions of his newly gained followers emotional. Anna tells me she felt discouraged to even apply for a US visa, because she could not afford the bond required to obtain it.
11: They were asking for about $15,000, so I didn't even mention that to my son. Although I had someone who could host me in the US, I didn't make any arrangements. I just didn't bother. That's why I didn't go.
10: But while we were having our interview, her other son Davidson said he'd just received a call from the Football Federation asking her to travel urgently to the capital prior that same night. The goal was to arrange for her to fly to the United States so she could fulfill her son Vozinha's dream of watching him play.
11: I'm very happy. This is happening so fast, but I'm quite happy anyway. I'm going to see my son playing in the World Cup, God willing.
10: The news may have felt unreal, but her struggle to hold back tears was no joke. Vozinha means everything to everyone here. Our day in São Vicente was over, so we hit the road for the airport to catch our night flight back to Praia. To our surprise, we met Vozinha's mother preparing to fly to Praia on the same plane. She seemed upbeat about the prospects of meeting her celebrity son.
11: I'm happy. God willing, everything will go smoothly. I'm taking special energy to the Cape Verdeans there. We're going to fight and shine on that pitch.
10: As she serves loved ones with warm hugs, one can only imagine how much more Vozinha will get when they are finally reunited thousands of miles away.
12: That's Paul and G reporting from Cape Verde. Fantastic story. Just absolutely love that story.
14: Yeah, totally. I was thinking, I would, if I was a player, listen to Vozinha's mother giving a motivational speech. She sounded fantastic. She'd fire the boys up, wouldn't she?
12: Absolutely. I'm pretty sure she'll be giving a motivational speech ahead of their game against Uruguay on Sunday.
14: Yeah, you would imagine so. And, look, who knows? If they can get a draw with Spain, who knows how far Cape Verde can go. All right, Isaac.
0: Sorry to interrupt. Finish your thought.
14: No, please.
0: I just wondered, the World Cup win for Canada, which is the first ever, was thumping, as you said, 6 goals. Why so much? I mean, there was a hat trick, of course.
12: Yeah, there was a brilliant, brilliant performance, and I will tell you why there were so many goals, because Qatar were pretty bad.
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1: If you face workplace discrimination, you can blow the whistle to an independent agency. 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
4: Live from NPR News in Washington, I'm Dave Mattingly. Talks between the U.S. and Iran that were supposed to begin today in Geneva are on hold. The White House says Vice President Vance's trip to Switzerland has been delayed. This follows a new round of Israeli attacks in Lebanon. Technical talks were supposed to start following this week's signing of a deal to end the war between the U.S. and Iran by President Trump and Iran's president. NPR's Jane Araf in Beirut says Iran wants Israel to stop targeting Hezbollah militants in Lebanon.
5: This country has been through a lot of wars, some of them through Israeli invasions, some of them through some civil war. But really what this has exposed is just a huge disconnect between people who and politicians who feel that Hezbollah is the only thing standing between them and being permanently occupied by Israel, and others who see Hezbollah as part of the problem.
4: That's NPR's Jane Araf in Beirut. It's unclear when the talks in Geneva will begin. The Memorandum of Understanding calls for the U.S. and Iran to spend 60 days negotiating over Tehran's nuclear program. The remnants of Tropical Storm Arthur continue to cause problems along the Gulf Coast of the U.S. Flood watches and warnings remain in effect in areas of Louisiana, Mississippi, Alabama, and Georgia because of rainfall. This is NPR News. The U.S. will advance to the knockout stage of the Men's World Cup soccer tournament with a win today over Australia. The game kicks off this afternoon in Seattle. The U.S. won its first group stage match over Paraguay 4-1. Canada got its first ever World Cup win yesterday in a 6-0 rout over Qatar. Red cards forced Qatar to play much of the match down two players. An exhibit at Northern Arizona University in Flagstaff looks at the history of African Americans in the lumberjack industry. Ryan Heinches with member station KNAU has more.
6: Artist Chip Thomas led the effort to present lumberjacks who don't resemble the classic Paul Bunyan character, and Northern Arizona University's own mascot served as a natural jumping-off point.
7: This exhibition is an opportunity to bring the idea of black lumberjacks to the home of Louie the Lumberjack.
6: It features photography and images of lumbermen who migrated to Northern Arizona from the South. Bernadine Lewis grew up in Georgia with tales of black lumberjacks.
8: These invisible stories or unheard stories also help create the quilt, the fabric of America's history.
6: The Black Lumberjacks in Northern Arizona exhibit is on display through November. For NPR News, I'm Ryan Heinches in Flagstaff.
4: I'm Dave Mattingly, NPR News in Washington.
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Our weather here in Baltimore: mostly cloudy skies through the morning, on and off rain showers and thunderstorms. Then things gradually clearing up for a sunny Juneteenth Friday. We'll have a high in the upper 80s. Overnight skies looking clear, a low in the mid 60s. And a look ahead at the weekend. Tomorrow, sunny skies, high in the upper 80s. Sunday, also sunny skies, high in the upper 80s as well. This is member-supported 88.1 WYPR. 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
2: Hi, I'm Matt Bush, news director at WYPR and host of Friday's News Roundup. This week, it's Juneteenth. We'll be previewing AFRAM and asking you about how you celebrate Juneteenth. What are your thoughts, your memories? 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The number is 410-735-1616. Leave us a voice memo with your name and where you're from. We may play it on the air. 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

0: 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Stay tuned. We have 1A coming up this morning.
1: Artificial intelligence is revolutionizing how we run cities. It has the potential to make life more affordable, efficient, and safe. But with little oversight and policy, what are the risks to residents? As tech changes our communities, it's often mayors who are leading the way. Recently, we sat down with some of them to share their best ideas, and we revisit that conversation next time.
0: Listen to 1A this morning at 10, right here on YPR. And coming up in 10 minutes on Marketplace Morning Report, the share of Black adults holding bachelor's degrees in the U.S. have nearly doubled since 2000, but that progress faces threats from anti-DEI initiatives and the Supreme Court's ban on race-conscious college admissions. Hear that story, plus all the morning's business news right here on WYPR. 75 degrees and cloudy here in Baltimore. Mostly cloudy through the morning, but things will clear up for a mostly sunny afternoon, a high in the mid-80s. West winds up to 20 miles per hour. 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
1: Good morning. Hundreds of journalists are in Switzerland waiting for the U.S. and Iran to start the next phase of talks. The U.S. and Iran aren't coming. What happened to the negotiations? It's Morning Edition from NPR News. Vice President Vance has become the face of negotiations with Iran. He also criticized Israelis who criticized the deal. I'm Steve Inskeep.
2: And I'm Leila Fadel. Does Vance take the blame if negotiations fall apart? President Obama says the work he started is not over. His new center in Chicago is shaping how he will be remembered. Also, how Team USA lured an international soccer star. And New York throws a parade for the Knicks. It's Friday, June 19th. 10 years ago today, the Cleveland Cavaliers won their first NBA title. The news is next.
3: Live from NPR News in Washington, I'm Windsor Johnston. Vice President J.D. Vance has delayed a U.S.-led delegation to Switzerland for talks with Iran. Vance has emerged as the public face of the Trump administration's effort to reach a lasting deal with Tehran, as NPR's Danielle Kurtzleben reports.
4: President Trump made a telling joke about this at a press conference this week. A reporter asked him essentially if Vance is the fall guy if things don't work out, and Trump answered with this.
5: This way, if it works out, I'm going to take the credit. If it doesn't work out, I'm blaming J.D. You better be careful, J.D.
4: Now, it got laughs. And Vance said yesterday that, yeah, it was a joke. But even so, there's a reason it got a laugh. Trump does not like to lose, and Vance is the face of these negotiations. He's been doing these many press appearances this week, talking up his new book. And in those, he also talked a lot about Iran.
3: That's NPR's Danielle Kurtzleben reporting. Iran says it wants proof the U.S. is implementing an interim accord before moving forward. Fighting is escalating in southern Lebanon despite a ceasefire agreement signed by the U.S. and Iran this week. Lebanese authorities say at least 18 people were killed in attacks carried out by Israel today. NPR's Jana Rapp reports Israel says Hezbollah strikes killed four of its soldiers.
6: Lebanon's health ministry said intense airstrikes were hampering rescue efforts and the death toll was likely to rise. Lebanese state media said it was some of the heaviest bombing in weeks. Israel has said it will not abide by the agreement between the U.S. and Iran, and its forces have pushed further into southern Lebanon. The Israeli military published a map Thursday showing an expanded occupation zone. Iran-backed Hezbollah said it attacked advancing Israeli troops and destroyed three tanks. Israel did not provide details about the deaths of its four soldiers in southern Lebanon. Jane Araf, NPR News, Beirut.
3: Federal immigration officers often use facial recognition to identify people they detain. As NPR's Meg Anderson reports, a newly revealed document from the Department of Homeland Security details plans to give local police the same kind of technology.
7: The document describes a mobile app designed for local police deputized by ICE to enforce immigration law. With the app, police can scan people's faces and compare them to government records. Claire Garvey is with the policing project at New York University and has concerns about how local police, alongside federal authorities, are surveilling the public.
8: Can they walk around taking photos of whoever as sort of a dragnet way to attempt to identify individuals who might be in the country unlawfully?
7: In a statement, DHS told NPR that its technology tools respect people's privacy interests. Meg Anderson, NPR News.
3: This is NPR.
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0: Live from Baltimore, this is 88.1 WYPR. Good morning, I'm Taylor Holbrooks. If you're looking for differences between candidates running for Baltimore County Executive, think sewer pipes.
10: A recent county council debate over the aging sewer system shows a clear contrast between Democratic candidates and where they stand on development and environmental protection. WYPR's John Lee reports.
11: Councilman and Democratic candidate Izzy Patoka wanted the county sewer system declared deficient from around Lake Roland to the city line, meaning no new development until the problem is fixed.
12: And I believe we should not allow raw sewage to spill in the Jones Falls watershed, especially in the areas near Lake Roland.
11: Fellow candidate Nick Stewart accused Patoka of fear-mongering for votes. Councilman and candidate Julian Jones pointed to county officials who say the sewer system is not deficient. Jones says he's a pro-growth candidate who won't make knee-jerk decisions. Patoka's proposal was cut back dramatically by the council. Patoka stands by data he says shows development overloading the sewer system is an issue. John Lee, WIPR News.
10: Maryland Senator Chris Van Hollen says he's considering a run for president in 2028. The Democrat told the On Notice podcast he is, quote, kicking the tires, end quote, on a campaign and believes Washington needs what he calls dramatic change. Van Hollen said Democrats must shake up their approach and cannot rely on traditional strategies to get results. This is WYPR. 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We have an accident on North Liberty Street right at West Baltimore Street with around 10 minutes of additional delay this morning. And an accident also on Russell Street southbound at Casino Way. Delay times there also around 10 minutes. 75 degrees, mostly cloudy skies through the morning. Possible scattered showers here in Baltimore. But things are expected to clear up for a beautiful, sunny Juneteenth. We'll have a high in the mid-80s. West winds gusting up to 20 miles per hour. Overnight, mostly clear, a low in the mid-60s. And our weekend, sunshine tomorrow, a high of 86. And Sunday, some more sunshine, a high reaching 89. 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Great to have you with us. Happy Friday, it's 7:07.

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1: 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Since 1987, Unique Resources has offered renovation and contracting for fine homes from Federal Hill to Roland Park through Baltimore's North Charles Street corridor. 410-539-1000, MHIC 36478. 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We have 1A coming up this morning.
2: 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Recently, we sat down with some of them to share their best ideas, and we revisit that conversation next time.
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1: Coming up on the BBC NewsHour, there's been heavy fighting in Lebanon just hours after the U.S. and Iran signed the peace agreement that was meant to end hostilities there. Also, how bending forwards a lot at work may increase the risk of miscarriage in early pregnancy. Those stories this morning at 9, right here on WYPR.

0: 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It's 8 o'clock.
1: Good morning. President Trump took the nation to war, in part, he said, to destroy Iran's missiles. Now he says Iranians need those weapons. How is that going over in the countries within Iranian missile range? It's Morning Edition from NPR News. It's unclear how America will celebrate July 4th, but a former president hosted a concert in Chicago. I'm Leila Fadel.
2: And I'm Steve Inskeep. Barack Obama's presidential center tells a story that begins with the Declaration of Independence. Also, the Supreme Court rules a gun law cannot be used against a regular marijuana user. And Texas investigators find nobody answered the walkie-talkie calls of counselors at a girls' camp where dozens died in a flood. It's Friday, June 19, Juneteenth. On StoryCorps, a woman recalls when she celebrated for the first time. The news is next.
3: Live from NPR News in Washington, I'm Windsor Johnston. Vice President J.D. Vance is postponing his trip to Switzerland to negotiate with Iran. NPR's Rob Schmitz reports Tehran says the official signing ceremony scheduled for today in Lucerne has been called off.
4: The announcement comes amidst renewed Israeli attacks on southern Lebanon that killed at least 18 people, according to Lebanon's health ministry. Israel says four of its soldiers have been killed in fighting against Hezbollah in southern Lebanon. The first article of the peace agreement that the U.S. and Iran were scheduled to sign today promises to ensure the territorial integrity of Lebanon. It's not clear when or if the U.S. and Iran will finalize the peace agreement. Earlier this week, President Trump said the U.S. would bomb Iran if it violated the agreement, and Iran's Speaker of Parliament responded with a social media post saying if the agreement is breached, Iran would deliver, quote, a crushing response to the enemy. Rob Schmitz, NPR News, Lucerne.
3: The legal team for Luigi Maggioni is backing away from plans to mount a psychiatric defense. The shift came a day after his attorneys said they would argue he was experiencing an extreme emotional disturbance. NPR's Brian Mann reports Maggioni is accused in the fatal shooting of a top insurance company executive.
5: Maggioni pleaded not guilty to killing Brian Thompson, CEO of the insurance company United Healthcare, in Manhattan in 2024. At a hearing Wednesday, his team acknowledged Maggioni had been undergoing psychiatric evaluation and signaled they would argue he was experiencing an emotional disturbance. But on Thursday, Maggioni's team filed a legal document saying that at this time, they no longer plan to introduce psychiatric evidence during the state trial. Former prosecutor and legal analyst Gary Galperin described it as a stunning change, adding what remains is the question of what defense they will pursue at trial. Maggioni's attorneys didn't respond to a request for comment. Brian Mann, NPR News, New York.
3: The U.S. plays Australia today in the Men's World Cup soccer tournament. NPR's Becky Sullivan reports it's still not clear how much or if Christian Pulisic will play due to injury.
6: There's no overstating how important Pulisic is to this team, specifically right now, his left calf muscle. In last Friday's game against Paraguay, Pulisic took a kick to the calf from an opposing player and had to come out at halftime. Coach Mauricio Pochettino said Pulisic is making a, quote, massive effort to try to be ready, but he could not say whether he'd be available to play.
7: He's evolving. He's much better from Friday. We'll see.
6: Australia and the U.S. last squared off in an international friendly last October. In their first World Cup game last week, Australia beat Turkey 2-0. Becky Sullivan, NPR News, Seattle.
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0: Live from Baltimore, this is 88.1 WYPR. Good morning and happy Juneteenth. I'm Taylor Holbrooks. It's 8:04. Washington, D.C.'s busiest maternity ward is shrinking. The hospital says it's due to declining demand, stoking fears it may push people to drive further to Maryland for care. WYPR health reporter Scott Massioni has more.
9: Next month, D.C.'s MedStar Washington Hospital Center will close one of its two postpartum maternity wards, eliminating about 11 beds and leaving 18. The hospital cares for about a third of the births in D.C. The hospital says birth rates have declined and beds are not needed. Ingrid Gordado-Cruz, a nurse on the ward, disagrees.
10: Just last week, we had 6 patients boarding on labor and delivery. So that's 6 beds that are taken away from laboring patients because all of our postpartum beds are full.
9: Dr. Eric Wargotz, president of the Maryland State Medical Society, says the move could force lower-income D.C. residents to travel farther into Maryland for care. He also called the decision to close the ward a clear case of profit over people. Scott Massioni, WYPR News.
0: 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BWI Marshall Airport received the 10th highest score in a recent survey based on-time performance, passenger satisfaction, and quality of facilities. The survey comes from AirHelp, which analyzed data from 279 airports in 76 countries. BWI served more than 25 million passengers last year. It offers 300 nonstop flights to about 90 destinations. 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Maryland's primary election is June 23rd. Vote-by-mail ballots must be postmarked or placed in a drop box by Election Day. More information at vote.md.gov/vote2026. 74 degrees and overcast here in Baltimore. This morning we'll have a high in the mid-80s and windy west winds up to 20 miles per hour. Scattered rain showers are possible this morning, but we are expecting a generally sunny Friday. Mostly clear overnight, a low in the mid-60s. And tomorrow, some more sunshine, a high in the mid-80s as well. Sunday looks sunny, a high reaching 90 degrees. You're tuned to member-supported 88.1 WYPR. Stay with us through the morning and through the day for all the latest traffic, weather, and news updates right here on 88.1 WYPR. It's 8:07.

0: 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WYPR's fiscal year ends on June 30th. 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Just click that donate link, and thank you for contributing this summer.
1: Federal crime still. So how did the ruling address that?
2: Yeah, so Justice Gorsuch said essentially the government is kind of talking out of both sides of its mouth. As you say, while this litigation was going on, the government downgraded marijuana's classification and is legal in a lot of states. There's a lot fewer federal prosecutions for possession. It's just not dangerous, as the government says.
1: Amy Howe is a co-founder of SCOTUS Blog. Thank you for your time.
2: Thank you.
1: This is NPR News.
3: 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One subscription, 7 live events at the Meyerhoff, including Pete Buttigieg, former UK Prime Minister Boris Johnson, historian Doris Kearns Goodwin, and the former U.S. Ambassador to China, Nicholas Burns. The Baltimore Speaker Series, presenting the world up close, baltimorespeakers.org, made possible in part by Cremon and Graham. Don't forget to join us. We have 1A coming up this morning.
4: Artificial intelligence is revolutionizing how we run cities. It has the potential to make life more affordable, efficient, and safe. But with little oversight and policy, what are the risks to residents? As tech changes our communities, it's often mayors who are leading the way. Recently, we sat down with some of them to share their best ideas, and we revisit that conversation next time.
3: 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Coming up in 10 minutes on Marketplace Morning Report, the share of Black adults holding bachelor's degrees in the U.S. have nearly doubled since 2000. But that progress faces threats from anti-DEI initiatives and the Supreme Court's ban on race-conscious college admissions. Hear that story, plus all the morning's business news, right here on WYPR.
5: Good morning, I'm Steve Inskeep. There's an ancient oak tree in England's Sherwood Forest. It's said that Robin Hood himself once used major oak as a shelter, and this spring that tree sprouted no leaves. Experts think it's dead. One conservationist group says the footsteps of visitors over the centuries likely packed the soil, making it hard for water to reach the roots. Too bad the tree wasn't associated with King Arthur, because they could have made it into a round table. It's Morning Edition.
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1: 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I'm Leila Fadel.
5: And I'm Steve Inskeep. The maker of Snapchat is releasing augmented reality glasses. You too can augment reality for a little over $2,000. Reality remains free. What's the sales pitch, the value proposition? Joanna Stern is a tech journalist and editor-in-chief of the New Things newsletter and video series. Good morning.
7: Good morning.
5: I love the CEO's description of these augmented reality glasses. You can at last stop staring at your phone and stare instead at your glasses. So what do they do?
7: So this is what we have coming up in the future here. These are glasses that project or show in your real world digital information. So again, you don't have to look down at your phone, as the pitch says. You can look through your glasses and see digital information, see the maps you want to see, see maybe a notification.
5: My lens becomes the screen. Is that right?
7: That's right. That's
5: okay.
7: Right.
5: Okay, keep going.
7: And there's the pitches that you can see lots of things that you'd want to maybe look at on your phone, but you don't have to look down at it, right? So maps is always the one that's sort of the dream scenario.

0: walking down the street, it shows you the which way you got to go. Then there's games, which was another big pitch of Snapchat here. And then there's the advent here of AI and the idea that you might be looking at something. You can ask the AI assistant in your ear, what am I looking at? Tell me a little bit about this. Help me fix this. And you're hearing and seeing instructions to do that thing or getting that information.
1: Okay, so I'm mocking this idea. And yet, as you describe it, it sounds pretty cool. Did you try them out?
0: I have not tried these specific ones out, but this has been the holy grail and the dream of the tech industry for the last number of years, and it continues to be. So I've tried many of these over the years. And lots of people right now mocking these Snap glasses, the specs online, really tons of funny memes and pictures of the CEO, Evan Spiegel, wearing these big glasses. But even though they're big, there's something very important when you look at them, is that there is no big computer attached to them. All the technologies in the glasses, and that's been the really hard thing for these tech companies to do, is fit the processor, the battery, all of the optics that needs to go in to put a screen into a pair of glasses. Other companies have put this in a sort of a puck that you wear that with a wire that might attach to the glasses, or a wireless puck or a wireless kind of computer that's attached to power them. What Snap is doing is they're putting it all into the glasses. Meta, other companies are all trying to work on this as well.
1: Okay, so assuming that it works, that consumers like it, is this the future?
0: Every tech company right now is trying to work on this future, or at least the consumer tech companies, right? We know that Meta is working on this. They've shown lots of prototypes of this, and they've said that they're working. They've put lots of money, billions of dollars into this. There's a lot of reporting that Apple is working on this. Google is working on this, especially as AI is coming up. They all believe there's another type of device, another type of gadget that's going to be the future of computing, and many of them believe glasses is it.
1: I'm just fascinated by the idea that lots of people in society are thinking we're spending too much time on our phones, we're spending too much time in that kind of other world, other than in the online world, and yet the producers seem to be going in the opposite direction. Spend more time, make it easier.
0: Well, don't spend time on your phone. Spend time on this new connected device. And also, don't forget the irony here. They're the ones that sold us the phone and all the addicting apps. But here's a new technology to take you away from the technology we told you needed.
1: Joanna Stern is a tech journalist and editor-in-chief of the New Things newsletter and video series. Thanks so much.
0: Thank you.
1: Just plain reality. This is Morning Edition from NPR News. I'm Steve Inskeep.
2: And I'm Leila Fadel. Happy Juneteenth.
3: I'm Taylor Holbrooks. 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Coming up on the BBC News Hour, there's been heavy fighting in Lebanon just hours after the U.S. and Iran signed the peace agreement that was meant to end hostilities there. Also, how bending forwards a lot at work may increase the risk of miscarriage in early pregnancy. Hear more on those stories coming up in 15 minutes right here on WYPR and WYPR's Friday News Roundup on Juneteenth. We'll have a preview of this weekend's AFRAM Festival, AFRAM at 50. How do you celebrate Juneteenth? Let us know. Give us a call at 410-735-1616. Leave us a voice memo, your name, where you're calling from, and you may hear your voice on the air. That's WYPR's Friday News Roundup today at 2 p.m. right here on YPR. We have an accident on the inner loop blocking the off-ramp 283. Around 15 minutes of backup. Slow traffic starts at Green Spring Avenue. And we have Maryland 137 east and westbound closed for an accident. That's between Evna Road and Massmore Road with around 20 minutes of additional delay. You're tuned to WYPR, Baltimore's NPR news station. Marketplace is next.

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1: 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It's 75 degrees, mostly cloudy here in Baltimore. We'll have a high in the mid-80s. West winds could be gusting up to 20 miles per hour, things clearing up for a sunny afternoon. 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
2: Coming up in News Hour in the next 30 minutes, the former mayor of Manchester, Andy Burnham, has won a seat in Parliament, setting him up to challenge the British Prime Minister, Keir Starmer. Also, we'll hear from the mother of the Cape Verde goalkeeper, now on her way to the World Cup after her son's stunning performance against Spain. And with the signing of the US-Iran agreement, are trapped tankers now starting to move out of the Strait of Hormuz? All that after the news.
3: BBC News with Moira Alderson. Within the past half an hour, a US official has told the BBC that Israel and the Lebanese militia Hezbollah, which is backed by Iran, have agreed to a ceasefire. Earlier, the Lebanese president condemned the latest wave of Israeli strikes on his country as a dangerous escalation that undermined efforts to establish peace in the region. The peace framework, signed by the US and Iran this week, requires an end to the hostilities in Lebanon. The Italian foreign minister has cancelled a trip to the United States, accusing President Trump of making derogatory remarks about Prime Minister Giorgia Meloni. Mr. Trump is said to have told an Italian TV network that Ms. Meloni had begged to have her photo taken with him. The former Manchester mayor, Andy Burnham, has said he wants to lay out a new path for Britain after winning a parliamentary by-election that sets him up to challenge the Prime Minister, Keir Starmer's leadership. Two men have been jailed in Britain for conspiring to carry out arson attacks on properties and a car connected to the Prime Minister. The attacks were coordinated by a Russian-speaking handler on Telegram. The authorities in areas controlled by Sudan's Rapid Support Forces have suspended operations with the aid group, Doctors Without Borders. An investigation by the charity found a pattern of sexual exploitation by some workers in refugee camps in neighbouring Chad. French prosecutors say the Moroccan football captain Achraf Hakimi will face trial on rape charges. The alleged offence took place in France in 2023. Hakimi, who plays for Paris Saint-Germain, has consistently denied wrongdoing. And a football officially recognised as the world's oldest in existence is travelling from its home at a museum in Scotland to the US. It will go on display during the current Men's World Cup. The ball, made from leather panels around a pig's bladder, dates back to the mid-1500s. BBC News.
4: This is Asian View from NHK World Japan. I'm Yoshio Gasawara. The sister of North Korean leader Kim Jong-un has condemned G7 leaders for issuing a statement reaffirming their commitment to the North's complete denuclearization. Kim Yo-jong expressed strong dissatisfaction and regret regarding the document. The G7 leaders said they feel deep concern about North Korea's nuclear and ballistic missile programs. The statement also referred to their commitment to completely denuclearizing the North in accordance with UN Security Council resolutions. Kim said Pyongyang resolutely denounces and rejects the G7's position. She described North Korea's access to nuclear weapons as a core interest to be preserved without fail. Taiwanese President Lai Ching-te says he hopes the U.S. will soon approve a new arms sales package for Taiwan.
5: Our arms purchases with the United States are not just about acquiring weapons. They are also about sending an important strategic message to the international community.
4: Lai said peace in the Taiwan Strait is not only an issue for Taiwan. He said there's a shared responsibility for the safety of the Indo-Pacific region and global prosperity. Vietnamese police have rescued more than 400 stolen cats in a crackdown on a cat meat crime ring. State media quote police as saying they broke up the crime ring after investigating a spate of cat thefts in and around Ho Chi Minh City. 9 people were detained for their alleged involvement. Group members reportedly sold the animals to intermediaries for just over $1 a pound. Consumption of cat meat is legal in Vietnam, but the theft of cats and dogs is a widespread problem in the country. This is NHK World Japan.
1: 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Good morning and happy Friday. I'm Taylor Holbrooks.
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1: Coming up on 1A, artificial intelligence is revolutionizing how we run cities. It has the potential to make life more affordable, efficient, and safe. But with little oversight and policy, what are the risks to residents? As tech changes our communities, it's often mayors who are leading the way. More than 500 of them met in Madrid to share their best ideas as part of this year's Bloomberg City Lab, a global city summit from Bloomberg Philanthropies in partnership with the Aspen Institute. The mayors of San Antonio, Texas, Nairobi, Kenya, and Bogota, Colombia joined 1A in April for a discussion about how local leaders are using artificial intelligence to aid them in running their cities. Hear more on that conversation this morning at 10. Right here on WYPR.
2: This is the BBC World Service in London. You're listening to NewsHour, and I'm James Menendez. Now, sometimes a by-election or special election throws up a result that causes a storm of coverage and analysis into what it means for the big national picture. Then a few weeks later, the fuss dies down and everyone forgets what happened. Well, not today in the UK. An election win for the governing Labour Party in the constituency of Makerfield near Manchester will have huge consequences for that party, who leads it as Prime Minister, and potentially, therefore, the country's future direction. And that's because Andy Burnham, the man who won, stood for Parliament explicitly so that he'd become eligible to contest the leadership of the party and replace Keir Starmer as Prime Minister. While speaking this morning, Mr. Burnham said the cost of living had been a crucial issue for voters.
7: We've got to now take this moment to answer the challenges that have been laid down. I think that's how people here kind of saw it when I was talking to them on the doorsteps, and they said, well, Andy, you have to do something to make life more affordable, to put more money in people's pockets, to give people more breathing space again, so that they can have a better life. That's what people were saying.
2: Well, let's talk to our UK politics correspondent, Rob Watson, who can tell us what it all means. Andy Burnham won by a substantial margin, Rob, didn't he? What does that mean for his ambitions, do you think?
8: Oh, it's a huge boost for his ambitions in a couple of ways. The first is that he can turn round to a very, very frightened Labour Party trailing massively in the polls and say, hey, I am the guy from up north who managed to beat the populists of Reform. It can be done. It can be me. And the second point that he's been making is that he is, if you like, a sort of a clean skin, James, that he's had nothing to do with the Labour government and Keir Starmer for the last 2 years. While they were becoming unpopular since winning the general election in 2024, he's been up north in Manchester, busily running that city. So that's his pitch to the Labour Party.
2: So what happens next? Will Keir Starmer simply step aside and make way?
8: Not if he can help it, that's for sure. I mean, Keir Starmer is absolutely determined not to be not to leave Downing Street unless he has to. And that's for a couple of reasons. I mean, we understand at the BBC that he has a pretty low opinion of Andy Burnham, that the two men don't particularly like each other. And he also thinks, secondly, that it would just cause chaos, be bad for the country, bad for the Labour Party, and that the Labour Party would quickly find out that things wouldn't be much better for them. But so that's what he'd like to do. But really, whether he survives now depends on those 402 Labour MPs. I mean, he wants to stay, but if they don't want him, and if over the next, I don't know, 24, 48, 72 hours, James, it starts to be clear that support is draining away, well, you know, he'd be like someone trying to fight when you've taken away all their weapons.
2: If there is a formal party leadership contest, though, I mean, how unpredictable could that be?
8: Well, it would be unpredictable in the sense that the entire Labour Party membership would have a vote if the rules are followed. So basically the way it would go is if you could get 20% of Labour MPs to nominate you, you'd be on the paper. That ballot paper would then go out to the country. And at the moment, the names that people are talking about, of course, are Keir Starmer himself, Wes Streeting, used to be the Health Minister, Andy Burnham. But maybe the Labour Party would think maybe we should have a woman somewhere on the ballot paper. But actually, I think there's an awareness, James, in the Labour Party that the biggest danger they face is, you know, if they look like they're having some incredible squabble over who should be the leader, the danger is the country says, hang on a minute, this lot, they look just like the Conservatives. Weren't they always squabbling over who ought to be party leader? So a huge moment of peril for the Labour Party, despite, of course, Mr. Burnham saying that he represents, you know, the possibility of hope and unity.
2: We heard him talking about the cost of living, clearly, you know, right at the top of the agenda for voters. How different a Prime Minister would Andy Burnham be to Keir Starmer? And are the problems that he'd face in terms of, you know, the economic challenges the UK is facing, I mean, they're not going to go away, are they?
8: No, there's an awful lot in that question, James. Let me try and do it as fast and as concisely as possible. I mean, you're absolutely right. You know, there's a reason why Britain has been through six prime ministers in 10 years, and that's because the challenges are huge, economic, social questions about immigration. I mean, as the first bit of your question, I mean, personality-wise, absolutely, he would be different. He's a much more relatable kind of guy. He finds it easier to deal with people. He sort of sounds and looks a bit sunnier and more hopeful. Policy-wise, I think there is a huge question there. I mean, Keir Starmer also talks about prioritising cost of living. The question is, are there really any profound differences in these two left-of-centre men in terms of the role of the state, how it should be funded, or indeed something like British foreign policy? I mean, it's not obvious, James, that there is.
2: Rob, thank you very much indeed. Our UK politics correspondent, Rob Watson there. Well, the reverberations of Brexit are still being felt in elections like the one in Makerfield yesterday, mostly in the shape of the anti-immigrant

0: President Trump and his former close ally, Italy's Prime Minister Giorgia Meloni. The reason? Well, President Trump's comments to an Italian TV channel about the G7 summit in France this week, where he said that the Italian Premier had begged him for a picture of them together and that he had agreed because, he said, he felt sorry for her. Well, Mrs. Meloni gave her reaction on social media today.
1: So some things deserve an immediate reply. Donald Trump's comments are completely made up. I'm frankly appalled. I don't know why the President of the United States behaves that way with his own allies, not that it's the first time it's happened. I can only say that it's a pity he doesn't have the same resolve when dealing with the enemies of the West, with the enemies of the United States, and with their leaders, with whom instead he shows himself to be much more amenable. But he needs to bear one thing in mind. I never beg, and nor does Italy.
0: Giorgia Meloni. Incidentally, the Italian Foreign Minister Antonio Tajani, who was due to go to the US this weekend, has cancelled his trip because of the comments, which he called grave and offensive. Let me just recap our breaking news at the beginning of the programme. A senior US official has confirmed to the BBC that Israel and Hezbollah have agreed to a ceasefire. It was meant to come into effect about 45 minutes ago. An Israeli military spokesman has said that a ceasefire was now in place, but that the army would resume hostilities if called upon. 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
3: 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Thanks so much for supporting us before the end of our budget year. It ends on June 30th. Sooner than you think. Thanks so much. It's 76 degrees, overcast here in Baltimore this morning. We are expecting things to clear up. A high in the mid-80s with west winds gusting up to 22 miles per hour. Sunny through the afternoon. You're tuned to WYPR, member-supported local radio. Thanks so much for joining us. Now back to the BBC NewsHour.

0: Live from NPR News in Boston, I'm Josie Guarino. A senior U.S. official says Israel and Hezbollah have agreed to a renewed ceasefire starting at 4 p.m. local time today. The agreement follows concerns that continued fighting in Lebanon could undermine the tentative deal between the U.S. and Iran, which called for an end to military operations on all fronts, including Lebanon. Lebanon's health ministry says Israel's latest strikes overnight killed at least 47 people. Israel says Iran-backed Hezbollah killed four Israeli soldiers. Iranian officials did not travel as planned to Switzerland, insisting that the fighting in Lebanon must stop before the talks can take place. Vice President J.D. Vance also postponed his trip. Italian Foreign Minister Antonio Tajani abruptly canceled a planned trip to the U.S. this weekend after he says President Trump told an Italian TV network that Italy's prime minister begged to take a photo with him during the recent G7 summit. Tajani called Trump's claims untrue and offensive toward the prime minister and all of Italy. Millions of people across the southern U.S. are currently under flood watches, with dangerous flash flooding possible due to extreme rainfall from remnants of Tropical Storm Arthur, which brought drenching rains and strong winds yesterday, tearing through buildings, flooding homes, and prompting water rescues along the coast. This is Here and Now.
1: Hi, I'm Wamboi Kamau, a reporter here at WYPR. 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
5: Meta leadership acknowledged in a memo the company had done a, quote, atrocious job with the latest reorg. Morale has plummeted in the wake of mass layoffs and the reassignment of thousands of engineers to a new AI training division. Paresh Devay has been digging into it for Wired.
7: Meta, you know, typically gives people some choice in when they do restructurings, where do you want to move? There's some flexibility. Instead, in this case, they said, we need to move quickly. We are moving thousands of people to this new AI org. Some of them, you know, very top software engineers, top product managers, and giving them no choice in the matter, which was highly unusual. The choice was leave the company and get laid off or join this team. And that also concerned a lot of people. So all of this coming together dropped morale to record depths that people really haven't seen before. And even Meta executives acknowledged that it was a pretty new low.
5: Yeah, this applied AI project that this big chunk of engineers have been reassigned to, it's sort of AI training, AI data labeling. People are calling it the gulag.
7: Yes, that's one of the terms that an employee used to describe it to us. You know, it seems like the work is different for different teams, but one of the core tasks is writing these coding problems to, well, one, train AI, but also evaluate different AI tools, including the ones that Meta is now developing, to see how they perform on these coding puzzles and encourage them to do better on these coding puzzles so that these models become more powerful and more performative.
5: So this week you reported on some attempts to kind of smooth things over. What did company executives say?
7: So there's been a series of memos, including from CEO Mark Zuckerberg, Chief Technology Officer Andrew Bosworth, and the head of the Applied AI team to address this morale situation company-wide. Those people on that AI team are now allowed to leave if they can find another role within the company. They're no longer, you know, forced to stay there. There are going to be better snacks or improved micro kitchens. That's one that a lot of people have taken note of. Hot desking, this idea that, you know, people share desks because not everyone is in the office every day. They're trying to do away with. Mostly everyone is going to start having an assigned desk again. Smaller teams. Meta had tried on this AI team to have 50 direct reports for every manager, a very unheard of astronomical number. They're going to try to cap that at 15 to 20. So series of changes to try to address the situation, and a lot of promise for better communication going forward.
5: That's Paresh Dvey at Wired. This conversation was part of our Tech Week in Review segment. You can find it on our website, marketplace.org/techbytes. Jesus Alvarado and Daniel Shin produce our show. Gary O'Keefe is our engineer. Daisy Palacios is the supervising producer. Nancy Fargali is the executive producer. I'm Megan McCarty-Carino, and that's Marketplace Tech.
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9: We need Judy to write a book, Margaret in Menopause. 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She's not knocking, saying, "Let me out, I'm in menopause."
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13: And I'm Scott Tong in Boston. This is Here and Now. Today is Juneteenth, the day that, as you know, commemorates the formal end of slavery in this country. Lots of celebrations and picnics today, likely including ice cream, which is what our next guest is here to discuss. Lokalani Alabanza is a pastry chef in Nashville who has dreamed up more than 300 flavors in her 2-decade-plus career, and her new book has 100 of them. The book is Ice Cream Queen, Flavors from Black America's Past, Present, and Future. And she joins us. Welcome to the program.
14: Thank you. I'm so happy to be here.
13: So, Lokalani, let's first pay tribute to this day. As you do in this book, you have a recipe for Juneteenth sorbet. Can you talk about it? What's in it?
14: Oh, yeah. When you think about the Juneteenth festivities, it's always honoring red, the color that signifies blood and loss. I know strawberry was a big one and red velvet, but something in me was like, how do I make an ice cream that has a different flavor profile? And it was the raspberry, which also is a really beautiful hue. It has a beautiful hue to it. And of course, Bisap tea is one of the drinks that you have on Juneteenth. And so I thought hibiscus, some lime juice and raspberry. And then we have this beautiful sorbet.
13: Wow, wow. And it sounds perfect for summer. Your book, I mean, has so many of these mouthwatering recipes. But there's a lot of history, and you talk about how it's meaningful to you. So let's go to that for a little bit. You write a lot about the woman known as the Ice Cream Queen of Nashville, Tennessee, in antebellum Tennessee, Sarah Estelle. My goodness, what did you learn about her?
14: She was a free woman of color, and she owned an ice cream saloon and a boarding house. Mm. So she was pretty profitable, well-known in the city. People talked about her ice cream. She catered a lot of parties, and it was for everyone.
13: Mm. As you're right, I mean, there's evidence she served Confederate soldiers and African-Americans, just everybody, yeah?
14: Everybody. She was right next door to a church downtown, and, you know, they would come out of choir practice to go have this ice cream, is what is written in the archives, which I find so fascinating that it's so laborious now. I can't even imagine, like, what she was doing and making and how long it took her during that era.
13: Lots of recipes in your book, and we want to ask about a couple of them, including, so Nashville, hot chicken ice cream?
14: Oh, yeah.
13: What does it taste like, and how do you make it work when you make it?
14: It took a year. It took a long time. I did a lot of variations, and then my very dear friend Donnie helped me. He's like, chicken skin. I thought, oh, you cracked the code.
13: It's in the picture, right?
14: That you can changed see everything. It. Mm-hmm. It's in the picture. Yeah, we candy it. I wanted to pay homage to the, you know, Prince's Hot Chicken Shack. The Prince family is the reason why hot chicken is in the world today. Mm-hmm. And if you go to Nashville, please stop by and have the hot chicken that has just like, I mean,

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8: We are demanding equity. We are demanding justice. We are demanding fairness. We are demanding the seats at the table that we deserve.
9: What do changes to the Voting Rights Act mean for Black voters in Maryland? I'm News Director Matt Bush, and this is WIPR's News Roundup. Today, it's Juneteenth, and we're celebrating, revisiting the 50-year history of AFRAM, which is happening this weekend.
10: Basically, at Dunbar High School, there was a parent club who was already pushing for cultural arts, and then there was also a soul fest that was happening in Baltimore as well. And kind of those concepts merged a little bit when Norman E. Ross put in this proposal for AFRAM.
9: And the history of Juneteenth celebrations here in Maryland.
11: Community festivals that actually had parades and banners and floats in various cities.
9: That's all coming up next. First, the news.
12: Live from NPR News in Washington, I'm Janine Herbst. Israel and Hezbollah in Lebanon have agreed to a ceasefire, according to a U.S. official, but the fighting hasn't stopped. Lebanon's health ministry says at least 47 people, including children, have been killed in Israeli attacks today. Four Israeli soldiers were killed as troops pushed further into southern Lebanon, according to the Israeli military. NPR's Jane Arraf has more.
13: Israel launched a wave of strikes as its forces moved toward a strategic hill in southern Lebanon. Iran-backed Hezbollah said it targeted tanks and troops as they advanced. Local officials said some of the children were killed when Israeli airstrikes collapsed residential buildings. The U.S. and Iran signed a ceasefire agreement Wednesday, which specified that fighting would also stop in Lebanon. Israel made clear it would not abide by the deal, but a U.S. official tells NPR that both Israel and Lebanon have agreed to a new ceasefire. Iran's foreign ministry spokesman said Iran held the U.S. responsible for the Israeli attacks and considered them a breach of its agreement with the United States. Jane Arraf, NPR News, Beirut.
12: Italy's top diplomat has canceled a scheduled visit to the U.S. after President Trump claimed that Italian Prime Minister Giorgia Meloni had, quote, begged for a photo op with him. NPR's Ruth Sherlock has more.
14: Italian Foreign Minister Antonio Tajani abruptly canceled a planned trip to the U.S. this weekend, calling Trump's comments towards Meloni serious and offensive. Meloni had once been deemed the, quote, Trump whisperer of Europe, having developed a warmer relationship with him than other European leaders. But that has broken down in disagreements over America's support for Israel's actions in Gaza, the Iran war, and Ukraine. Trump said he was filmed in conversation with Meloni at the end of a G7 summit in France because the Italian premier had, quote, begged him for a photo op and that he had felt sorry for her. Meloni immediately responded in a video post on X, calling the claim completely fabricated. She said, Italy and I do not beg. Ruth Sherlock, NPR News.
12: The Education Department is offering student loan borrowers a temporary discount on interest if they sign up for automatic payments, NPR's Corey Turner reports.
15: Hoping to entice millions of borrowers back into regular repayment, the department is offering a full percentage point off their interest rate. So a borrower with a 6% rate on their loans would see it drop temporarily to 5%. The offer begins July 1st, and the rebate would last for 2 years until summer 2028. Borrowers who are already enrolled in AutoPay don't need to do anything. They'll automatically get the discount. The Education Department says borrowers will have until the end of September to sign up and qualify. Corey Turner, NPR News.
12: You're listening to NPR News from Washington. Today is Juneteenth, marking the day near the end of the Civil War when enslaved people in Texas were finally liberated by Union troops. That was more than 2 years after the Emancipation Proclamation. And today, events are taking place around the country, including in Evanston, Illinois. That's where the annual Juneteenth Walk for Freedom parade took place, honoring Opal Lee, who led the movement to make Juneteenth a federal holiday. An exhibit at Northern Arizona University in Flagstaff looks at the history of African Americans in the lumberjack industry. Ryan Heinches with member station KNAU has more.
16: Artist Chip Thomas led the effort to present lumberjacks who don't resemble the classic Paul Bunyan character, and Northern Arizona University's own mascot served as a natural jumping-off point.
17: This exhibition is an opportunity to bring the idea of black lumberjacks to the home of Louis the Lumberjack.
16: It features photography and images of lumbermen who migrated to Northern Arizona from the South. Bernadine Lewis grew up in Georgia with tales of black lumberjacks.
18: These invisible stories or unheard stories also help create the quilt, the fabric of America's history.
16: The Black Lumberjacks in Northern Arizona exhibit is on display through November. For NPR News, I'm Ryan Heinches in Flagstaff.
12: Wall Street is closed today in observance of the Juneteenth federal holiday. Janine Herbst, NPR News in Washington.
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9: Good afternoon and welcome to the WIPR News Roundup. I'm Matt Bush, News Director of the WIPR News Team, which picked up some more awards this week, two more from PIMJA. They were won by Wamboy Kamau. Congratulations to her. Today, it's Juneteenth, and like the rest of Maryland, we have the day off, so we recorded this show throughout the week. Keep that in mind in case any news changes. In just a few minutes, we'll get into the history of Juneteenth and the history of Juneteenth in Maryland specifically. Then we'll hear from some black rock stars. June is also Black Music Month. We'll be passing the mic to a Baltimore rapper and we'll end with a celebration.
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21: We're everywhere. Wherever you look in music, black is there. So I feel like celebrating black history with the music is super important and integral for us as a culture. So
9: AFRAM turns 50. We welcome Baltimore's Summer Signature Festival into its golden decade with more music and some blasts from the past. But first, it's time to vote. Early voting wrapped up yesterday. The primary is on Tuesday. Polls open from 7 in the morning until 8 at night, and that is also the deadline Tuesday at 8 to have your mail-in ballot, if that's how you're voting, postmarked or dropped off at a ballot box. So we wanted to talk about voting rights today, and around the United States, that means something different this year.
0: The justices invalidated a key part of the Voting Rights Act.
9: On April 29th, the U.S. Supreme Court effectively struck down a significant portion of the Voting Rights Act.
2: In ruling Louisiana's congressional map an unconstitutional racial gerrymander, the court opened the door for GOP-led states to eliminate districts drawn to be majority black.
9: This was Maryland Governor Wes Moore's response.
22: What we saw from the Supreme Court was devastating, but it wasn't surprising. I think about it in context where, you know, the Supreme Court just made a decision that I think is one of the most damaging blows to the civil rights movement that we've seen. But the day before that, I signed the Voting Rights Act in Maryland, actually protecting voting rights inside of the state of Maryland.
9: 24 hours before that, lawmakers in Annapolis were celebrating the passage of a landmark bill aimed at protecting voting rights here in Maryland. Right now, Maryland has the highest percentage of black female state lawmakers in the country, more than 18%. Maryland's legislative black caucus is the largest in the nation. Could these changes affect black representation in Maryland? To answer that question, we have two guests. Monica Brooks, president of the NAACP in Wacomico County. Just a few years ago, she worked with the county to dismantle the at-large election system, found to dilute black votes and deny fair representation. Welcome to the show.
23: Thank you for having me.
9: We also have William J. Ford, who has spent decades reporting on politics in Maryland for Maryland Matters. Thanks for coming into the studio.
24: Thank you very much.
9: So let's start a bit by explaining what the 1965 Voting Rights Act did to protect voters. Section 2 of it banned any practice that, quote, results in a denial or abridgment of the right of any citizen of the United States to vote on account of race or color. William, we'll start with you. What does that decision from the Supreme Court mean for the state of Maryland?
24: Well, there's been about, I'd say, six other states that did this beforehand. And Maryland lawmakers looked at it, and even advocates said, you know what, the way this Supreme Court is looking, the way that it has ruled on other cases, need to be proactive and protect our voting rights for people of color. Maryland's is ranked as one of the top five states in the country having diverse residents. Matter of fact, maybe more than 50% are people of color. 157 municipalities are in the state, about a third having diverse residents. According to the Maryland ACLU, all white governments. So if you think about Maryland being this diverse state, but you have all white governments in a third of the municipalities having diverse residents, that's one reason they said we have to change this. And so, first of all, it's an emergency measure, which means that once the governor signed it, it's in law. So it'll affect counties and municipal elections that are going on. That's one. Secondly, it's looking to hopefully not take away representation from people of color who seek office, period. And the bill, Senate Bill 255, was sponsored by Charles Sidnor of Baltimore County, is one of the main reasons why he did it.
9: Now, we look back at some cases to defend black voters in Maryland recently, and we caught up with you, Monica, because you were involved in one of them.
8: We're demanding equity. We are demanding justice. We are demanding fairness. We are demanding the seats at the table that we deserve.
9: You head up the NAACP in Wacomico County on the Eastern Shore. In 2023, there were two cases there. How did those cases come about, and how did they change black representation?
23: Yes. Yeah, so what you're dealing with when you're talking about rural communities, we're leaps and bounds behind what's happening in major cities. So in the 80s, Wacomico County in particular had not had any representation of people of color in our councils. And so they threatened lawsuit. There became a one majority black district. And going forward, there has never been any other person of color at all, pick one, to represent on the councils. With Federalsburg, they had never had a person of color ever in 200 years. So when you're talking about the true diversity that is, as was just mentioned, in this state, and that how that representation has not manifested itself in leadership in our government, there has to be a reason. And so through no other means have we been able to crack that code other than lawsuit.
9: One Federalsburg resident, Roberta Butler, spoke out after the settlement was reached and the town offered an official apology.
25: I'm glad we got this settlement, but in a way, I'm so sad that my parents, my grandparents, my neighbors, They're all gone now. They didn't get to see this day, this history that we made in Fellsburg. What the town was doing was wrong. You see, was wrong.
9: And you won this case. How did you feel about it at the time?
23: Absolutely thrilled and over the moon. At the end of the day, the people have the opportunity to fight for themselves. So that's what happened. The people spoke. We won that suit. We're excited. And it wasn't just that. We had some other things that came as a result of it. A Human Rights Advisory Council was instituted, meetings with Black organizations that the councils have to do, things like that, that should be normalized, but had to come as a result of this. It's going to be a process of you know, working through all of it. However, it's been great.
9: Now, given the Supreme Court ruling that came down in April, do you think you could win this case if it were filed again or if it were being argued right now?
23: No, I highly doubt it. In many ways, when we did long discussion on if we wanted to push forward with this lawsuit, is this what we want to do at this time? Is this what we want to do? We had a sense of urgency, and we were also encouraged by what occurred in Fredericksburg. We were cheering with them. We were supporting them. You know, let's go. Come on, Fredericksburg. And they got two people in. So we're very glad that we pushed forward in the way that we did, not knowing that these kinds of rights would be repealed so quickly in such a short amount of time. And so today, absolutely not. I don't believe so. So I'm grateful that we had this opportunity to do what we did when we had the opportunity to do it.
9: William.
24: Yes, Ms. Brooks mentioned a key phrase, having to go to court. And there's been, you can use voting rights, immigration reform, education. Advocates don't want to sit around and go to court. You know, you got to pay legal fees for that.
9: Mm-hmm.
24: It's expensive going to court. Mm-hmm. Some lawyers can charge $500 to say hello. Forgive me for all the lawyers out there, but I'm sorry. It's a high charge. But the point being is that the court is looked at as the last resort, but it appears with this administration that is the only resort. And we have an Attorney General, Anthony Brown, here in Maryland. He's been a part of or co-led and led various suits and amicus briefs because of what's been going on.
9: So going forward, this question's for both of you. How much do you think, one, the Maryland law that's been passed here after the Supreme Court ruling, but how much do you think that's going to affect Black representation in Maryland? Right now, I believe it's 3 out of 10 members of Congress in Maryland are Black, maybe a fourth one, given the people who may be winning the race that's currently for the seat currently held by Steny Hoyer. So go up to about 40% of the state's congressional delegation. But that's obviously just one set of lawmakers. How could this affect going forward all across Maryland Black representation?
24: Well, people have to go really vote. I mean, I'll go back to in April when Montgomery County Delegate Greg Wims stood on the House floor and told a short story about Randolph Rudy Kane. Delegate Wims was state NAACP president at the time.
1: And one of the biggest things we did in that year was we went to Snow Hill down on the Eastern Shore to protest the fact that there had never been a Black elected official from the state of Maryland on the Eastern Shore to be in the county. To be here in the state house.
24: And it took 4 years for Mr. Kane to be able to get elected.
1: The great Delegate Rudy Kane was elected because of the great work that we at NAACP and others did to sue. It took 4 years, but he did become the very first great delegate here in this house.
24: And that was back in 98.
23: Mm-hmm.
24: That's not that long ago.
9: Mm-hmm.
23: Right.
24: And Helga Williams has been doing, I think Helga Williams about 76? He's been doing this for a few years. So if you just sit back and be like, wow, it was 98.
23: If you think about how long ago Shirley Chisholm ran for president or Jesse Jackson ran for president or the countless people across this country of color, and to find us in this place where we're still having to fight the good fight, I'm encouraged in the sense that, yes, we won these cases, and it has brought a level of inspiration to people throughout our community. people who literally had that same feeling as my parents when they saw President Obama become president and say, I never thought I would see this happen. On a lower level, we have people saying, wow, I never thought that not only that we could sue and win to start, and two, that we could have that sort of influence and power. And so we have a huge new crop of people running for office through every area of the races this year. So there may not be immediate change, but change is definitely on the horizon. And it is already causing people to see themselves in a light that they had not seen themselves before. So I'm encouraged by it. I'm glad our governor signed that Voting Rights Act into place, which again, that's something that had to be done. What is going on a federal level about this so-called, fake people on rolls and all of that? All it is an opportunity to get to people's personal information, to see what voters are doing, who they're voting for, what are their parties, all of this personal information, and just and I think it's just a way to target people. So all of this has just been a ruse to keep certain people in position and to manipulate voting under the guise of we're trying to protect voting.
9: Monica Brooks is president of the NAACP in Wicomico County and the regional chair of the NAACP on the Eastern Shore of Maryland. Thank you so much for joining us.
23: Thank you so much for having us.
9: And William J. Ford is a longtime political reporter with our friends at Maryland Matters. Thank you so much for coming in.
24: Thank you, sir.
9: Up next, as we celebrate Juneteenth today, we have a look at its history here in Maryland. I'm Matt Bush, and this is the WYPR News Roundup. Stay with us.
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9: Welcome back. You're listening to WYPR's News Roundup, our weekly show examining some of the big issues facing Baltimore, the region, and our state. I'm Matt Bush. Today, we mark Juneteenth. The state of Maryland has held Juneteenth as an official holiday since 2022. It celebrates the end of slavery in Texas in 1865, 2.5 years after the Emancipation Proclamation was signed by Abraham Lincoln. How slavery came to an end is a long and messy reality, and how it's marked here in Maryland comes with its own traditions and rituals. To tell us more about what happened in Maryland and how Juneteenth is marked, Dr. Ida E. Jones is joining us from her office at Morgan State University. Ida is the Associate Director of Special Collections and the University Archivist at Morgan State. Dr. Jones, thanks you so much and welcome to the show.
10: Well, thank you so very much.
9: Great to have you here to talk about this. Many of us know many things about slavery, but before we get into emancipation here in Maryland, is there something you find that people are leaving out or not realizing about the slave trade? You said the system flourished for 400 years, enriching Europe, draining Africa, and cultivating the Americas.
10: Yes, that's very important for us to understand. The inhumanity of the entire chattel slave system was a great blot on the humanity of all things. However, it's very important to understand the economy is what drove the inhumanity. There was money that basically was fed by the black bodies of African people who were stolen and trafficked in a triangular fashion from the continent of Africa across the Atlantic and sending resources back to Europe. So the triangulation of the using of African bodies to enrich nations and countries that are still profiting from the wealth of that system is very important to understand. It was an economic system, but it was also enraptured or embroiled with an inhumane treatment of a people.
9: Now, the Emancipation Proclamation, which President Lincoln signed, that went into effect on January 1st, 1863. D.C. at the time was maybe about a two-hour train trip from Baltimore. So for an enslaved person in Baltimore when that day came, what did it mean for them and how did they find out?
10: Well, Baltimore is very unique because it held the largest free antebellum or pre-Civil War population. So for African Americans who were living in Baltimore proper, a much smaller city than it is now, was one that already had experienced the duality of both enslavement and freedom. So both of those kind of contextual ways of living existed in Baltimore City. There is the African American Methodist Church, or the AME Church, that's going to celebrate very richly the idea of what's going to happen in that January, that you're going to wake up free as a people. So there was great jubilation and very much a lot of excitement in terms of meeting that new day as free people, wholly all African people.
9: And just to clarify that point for everybody who may not know, the Emancipation Proclamation basically affected people who were in the United States at the time, considering the Confederacy did not consider itself a part of the United States. Enslaved people in those parts of the country were not affected by the Emancipation Proclamation, but would be by the time the war ended in 1865.
10: Great historical point. Thank you for bringing that clarity.
9: Just for those who may not be totally aware of it, and that's what we try to do. I know you have a picture from the Maryland State Archives of Black people in Baltimore celebrating Ratification Day. It's from May 19th, 1870, 7 years after the Emancipation Proclamation. Black men in top hats on horses and black women in large Victorian dresses. People are in formation like it's a parade. Is this an organized event? It looks like it was. Tell us a little bit more about it.
10: It was called Ratification Day in 1870. But let's just go back a little bit. When we think about Juneteenth, we celebrate this as Emancipation Day for everyone. There are multiple Emancipation Day programs going around the country because there were different dates for different states. So in Maryland, in Baltimore City in particular, the Ratification Day of 1870 is when the 15th Amendment was ratified to the Constitution, empowering all men, regardless of their station or stature, the right to vote, not just black men. People always say, well, black men were the right. No, all men, those who did not have property, those who were not included in the 1% that were holding it down prior to. So the ratification of this amendment definitely celebrated the citizenship, full citizenship of black men, as well as other propertyless men. And so, yes, you see here right in front of the Washington Monument, a parade that was epic in terms of all of the organizations, all of the religious organizations, civic organizations, and communities celebrating the ratification of the 50th Amendment, the final one of the Civil War amendments, the 13th abolishing slavery, the 14th giving equal protection under the law, and then the 50th Amendment, the final one, giving the franchise to men.
9: You tracked down other artifacts immortalizing emancipation celebrations in Maryland. What else did you find?
10: Well, I found one that was in a remote part of Western Maryland where they had parades. And these parades flourished in various hamlets, cities, and villages around the country. And unfortunately, by the 1940s and 50s, with zoning laws and the creation of the highway structures, a lot of black communities were decimated during that time period. So they celebrated, usually with church, these parades in terms of memorializing the idea of emancipation. In the African American Christian tradition, the whole idea of New Year's Eve into New Year's Day is called Watch Night, and that really has its origin story in the whole idea of waiting for that night to see that dawn of the emancipation. So that celebration starts in the church. It then germinates into community festivals that actually had parades and banners and floats in various cities. I forget the name of the county in the city, so please do forgive me, Maryland, in regards to not having the actual name. But these city situations, if you read the black press, small ink is covering these opportunities where they celebrate community. And along with the idea of the floats and the parades and the bands, and was a sense of pride. that we have come this far and we're going to go much further.
9: There was also National Freedom Day. Major Richard R. Wright Sr., a formerly enslaved person who became a banker, formed an association which led to the declaration of the holiday in 1949. Now, that holiday may not be part of the national consciousness now. Is it something you found people celebrating?
10: They have had a resurrection of these things. So we want to really commemorate and thank Loretta Carter Haynes, who was responsible for bringing that back to Washington, D.C. in the 1960s and 70s. And then, of course, our national mother of all, Miss Opal Lee, who really crusaded personally. She's in her ninth, I believe, decade of living. And for the past 20 years has personally crusaded to bring to the nation's consciousness a federal holiday acknowledging all Emancipation Days and capping it with Juneteenth.
11: I'm Opal Lee, and I've had this marvelous day at the White House. The young people would say, it's off the chain. I knew I was coming because Juneteenth had been made a national holiday, and the president was signing the bill into law, and I was invited.
10: So these two women in particular, along with other women around the country, have been principally the responsible parties of consciously bringing to our remembrance and memory the idea of Emancipation Day. So when we look at the picture that is part of the Corpus Bettman archives, and then you see this idea of this Freedom Day, we're going to see centered in the picture is one Mary McLeod Bethune, who is the 15th of 17 children born to enslaved parentage. And so as a result, it had a personal principal effect in her life, having had parents and older siblings who were enslaved. This is the 1940s. And so there are individuals who are living at this particular time who had been children and grandchildren of enslaved people. The gentleman to her right is a man named William Henry Jernigan, who was very involved in the National Baptist Convention. He's born in 1869. His father was born in 1821. So it's very interesting to see what's happening with the idea of the human bridge that leads from enslavement to freedom and emancipation to the 20th century. And now in the 21st century, the great-greats or third and fourth great-grandchildren of formerly enslaved people celebrating and taking homage to acknowledge that chattel system, the inhumanity, and the economic depravity that led to emancipation.
9: And to see that photo that Dr. Jones is referring to, go to our website, WIPR.org. Certainly something to look at. It's fascinating. Your interest is history, historian, but with a few hours left on Juneteenth, tell us a little more about it.
10: I think all of us should be celebrating the holiday in terms of just taking a pause and learning about the history. We have become amnesia victims in the 21st century because everything is so instantaneous and disposable. We are celebrating our semi-sesquicentennial. The country itself is 250 years old. We have a lot to be proud for as Americans, and there's also an underbelly that's very ugly and a point of dishonor. But we have to acknowledge both elements of the sphere of America because that keeps us balanced. We have opportunity and possibility for greatness when we acknowledge the full narrative of the American experience. Africans weren't the only ones who were basically maligned and mistreated. There were Japanese internments. There were other white ethnic groups that were interred. There has been gender discrimination. There's been ableism. So we have within human nature the ability to be destructive. But in the midst of that destruction, we also have the capacity to be beautiful and constructive. So if for anything, irrespective of one's particular connection to enslavement or Juneteenth, it should be a pause for all Americans, not just for the federal holiday, but to really pause and really analyze and really think about, who am I as an American? What does my citizenship mean to me? And how do I enrich my experience and enrich my understanding of our forebears and then also my stewardship of this American citizenship into the 21st century?
9: Another thing we'll be celebrating this weekend is the 50th anniversary of AFRAM. We can tell from the shirt you're wearing you're going to be heading over there. What sorts of things are you looking forward to seeing this weekend?
10: I'm very excited with AFRAM. It is their 50th anniversary of a cultural event that invites all of Baltimore City. I'm excited for everything. Well, and the weather is going to be amazing because it has been so hot the last 2 years. I've volunteered for the past 3 years, but this weekend is supposed to be in the 80s. I can deal with that. And it should be some great weather, great snacks, great food, and once again, a great time to once again celebrate our humanity and the beauty within our culture.
9: We're going to be talking more about the history of AFRAM later in the show. Dr. Ida E. Jones is the Associate Director of the Special Collections and the University Archivist at Morgan State University. Thank you so much for coming on the show and talking with us.
10: Thank you so much as well.
9: Stay with us. We'll have more on the WYPR News Roundup. I'm Matt Bush. Now this short break.
3: 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More information at vote.md.gov/vote2026.
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9: And welcome back to the WIPR News Roundup. I'm Matt Bush, news director of the award-winning WIPR Newsroom. We've been talking about Juneteenth on the show today, but June is also Black Music Month. As part of our programming, we're airing two specials this Sunday about Black music artists throughout the last century. We hear how rock and roll almost forgot its early Black artists and slipped into being a primarily white music genre.
16: By the time Jimi Hendrix died in 1970, people thought it was totally crazy that there was a Black man playing electric lead guitar. Like, one of his obituaries refers to him as a, quote, Black man in the alien world of rock. So he's being positioned almost literally as an outsider. No one thought it was strange when Chuck Berry was playing rock music or rock and roll music in, you know, 10 years earlier. Like, what happens? What accounts for that shift where Jimi Hendrix becomes the exceptional figure, you know, the only one, essentially?
9: And we'll hear about the early Black rock artists that don't get as much attention as their white contemporaries. It's a special episode from With Good Reason, a show that makes scholarly work accessible to all, featuring Slate pop critic Jack Hamilton and hosted by Sarah McCormick. We'll also be airing an interview with Rhiannon Giddens, folk musician and artistic director of Silk Road, now a teaser from the rock and roll special all about King of Soul, Sam Cooke.
16: Sam Cooke is, I think, really one of the most fascinating American musicians of the 20th century. He was the first gospel singer to successfully cross over to the pop charts, and he did it with a song called You Send Me, which came out in 1958 and became a number one hit, still extremely famous song. We can listen to a little bit of it right here.

this is not a piece of music that sounds like gospel music. This is a piece of music that sounds like basically a teenage love song from the late 1950s. In Sam Cooke's crossover, this was actually the market that he was really coveting. He makes a bunch of songs like Wonderful World, Only 16, Cupid. But Sam Cooke's pop output has often been seen as sort of lightweight and disposable by people. But in actuality, I think that what it's showing is that Sam Cooke was this incredibly versatile musician. A piece I'd really like to talk a little bit about is a song called The Change Is Gonna Come, which is probably Sam Cooke's most famous composition that he wrote in 1963, inspired by Bob Dylan's Blowin' in the Wind, which had come out that same year. I'll play a bit of A Change Is Gonna Come right now.

0: Oh, isn't that great?
1: So there's a number of, like, just fantastic things about this recording, one of which is Sam Cooke's voice, which is among the most beautiful ever heard on earth. But I mean, this is, you know, very, it goes on to be, it's very transparently a song about civil rights. I mean, this is a definitively avant-garde piece of music. There's no other piece of music prior to this that really sounded like it. It's Sam Cooke making this really, really powerful artistic and political statement.
0: Are you saying in some way Sam Cooke is as great as Bob Dylan?
1: Oh, absolutely.
0: But not as widely recognized.
1: No, certainly not. I mean, right now there are two full-length books out there about Sam Cooke. There's close to 300 full books out there written about Bob Dylan.
2: That was Slate pop critic Jack Hamilton speaking with Sarah McCormick on a special episode of With Good Reason. To hear more about rock's shift into a predominantly white genre and the demise of the Negro baseball leagues happening at the same time.
3: The resonance this game had within the communities, the solidarity around this black-owned, black-operated system is now gone.
2: Tune in to WYNPR this Sunday, June 21st at 6:30 p.m. And tune in earlier at 6 to hear the National Endowment of the Arts interview with folk musician and opera singer Rhiannon Giddens.
4: Hey, Miss Collins, ain't it hard? See young Lewis in that old graveyard.
2: After a quick break, we pass the mic to Abdu Mongo Ali, a Baltimore-based rapper, poet, and artist. They reflect on Between Every Breath, There Is Atmosphere, their piece commissioned this year, and they also tell us how they got their start writing poetry and compositions in fifth grade. AFRAM is coming up this weekend. We're celebrating 50 years of the festival. I'm Matt Bush. This is the WYPR News Roundup. Stay with us.
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2: Welcome back to the WYPR News Roundup. I'm Matt Bush. Abdu Mongo Ali is a rapper, poet, and sound artist who's been making music inspired by Baltimore throughout their career. Earlier this year, the Baltimore Museum of Art named them Composer in Residence and premiered their work, Between Every Breath, There Is Atmosphere. In that composition, Ali explored how the land, sky, and water of this part of the world shape Black Marylanders' relationship with nature. You'll hear excerpts of that music as we pass the mic to Abdu Mongo Ali.
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6: 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Today we pass the mic to rapper, sound artist, and poet Abdu Mongo Ali, who reflects on the transformative moments that shaped their career.
12: You may write me down in history with your bitter, twisted lies. You may trod me in the very dirt, but still, like dust, I'll rise.
13: I was in the fifth grade. You know how they always do some type of lo-fi production for graduations. And we all recited lines from Maya Angelou's Still I Rise poem.
12: You may shoot me with your words. Oh, this is my part. This is my part that I did. You may shoot me with your words. You may cut me with your eyes. You may kill me with your hatefulness. But still, like air, I rise.
13: Very powerful, strong words for a 10-year-old to take in. I think that was when maybe I caught the bug of when you get on stage and you do your thing. My name is Abdu Mongo Ali, and I am a electronic musician, poet, and cross-disciplinary artist.
12: I stand in ocean.
13: While writing poetry in undergrad, I was heavily also writing raps. And I met DDM, who was really getting his name out there at the time in Baltimore. And I think seeing him and then TT the artist, both queer black music artists, made me feel like I can maybe do this. And so I wrote these lyrics and I hit up this producer, Shorts. Once he got me on that mic and I rapped the lyrics to my first song, Banji Music, I felt like I was a new person. Like, I felt liberated, I felt empowered. Right then and there, I was like, I'm gonna do this music thing. The Baltimore Museum of Art hit me up. We want you to be their inaugural composer in residence. I was like, what? Okay. We have a theme centered around creating awareness through art about environmentalism. And I haven't really thought about those themes in my work before, but everything is connected. So I didn't really feel intimidated. I did a lot of electronic music production.

0: 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WYPR's fiscal year ends on June 30th. 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
3: Welcome back to WYPR's News Roundup. I'm Matt Bush, news director of our award-winning news team. So we spent some time this hour talking about the struggle to get to Juneteenth, the history of it, good, the bad, and everything in between. 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
3: It's AFRAM, 50 years of AFRAM. In 1976, bedecked in Barrymore tapered collars, three-piece suits, tunics, and lots of bell-bottoms, Gil Scott-Heron, the Green Sisters, Lou Rawls, and Emergency Landing graced the stage at Hopkins Plaza, and the crowd went wild.
9: Because the revolution will not be televised.
3: This weekend, Charlie Wilson, The Lox, Drew Hill, SWV, and Mario will be just some of the acts that you can catch on the stage in Druid Hill Park for free. So to talk to us about the culture turning golden, the AFRAM theme this year, we have two reporters from our news partners, the Baltimore Banner, with us in the studio right now, Jasmine Vaughn Hall and Wesley Case. Thank you both for coming on the show.
10: Yeah, thanks for having us.
11: Yeah, thank you.
3: Now, you've been working on a series of stories about this half-century celebration of AFRAM for the Baltimore Banner. Encourage everybody to check them out. One you dropped on Tuesday has some absolutely amazing photos of the original years of AFRAM taking place down in the Inner Harbor. What kind of led you to want to look at the history of this outside of just turning 50, and what have you uncovered?
10: I mean, to be honest, I think everybody today knows what AFRAM is, but nobody really knows how it got started. So it is actually really interesting to be able to look at old newspaper clips and kind of who was a part of the original organizing. Unfortunately, there was like a 26-member committee. There's probably like one or two people who are still around to be able to talk to us about it. And it was really just really cool to see that this kind of trickled down from a war on poverty campaign. And basically at Dunbar High School, there was a parent club who was already pushing for cultural arts throughout Baltimore, but specifically in that corner of East Baltimore. And at the same time, Baltimore in the 1960s would get funding for the Model Cities program, which is under the Lyndon B. Johnson campaign. And then there was also a Soul Fest that was happening in Baltimore as well,

0: which also fed into just the contributions that Black people had in Baltimore. And kind of those concepts merged a little bit when Norman E. Ross put in this proposal for AFRAM. So that's kind of how we got to AFRAM.
1: Yeah, it was a long winding road to get to 50, change of locations, change of names. And yeah, it's just a story of resiliency and a celebration of Black life in Baltimore.
2: How much was this city different in 1976 as it is now when this festival started? I know there's a lot of differences, but there's still a lot of things that are the same, haven't really changed much or anything like that, for good and bad. So look, taking us back to 1976, the first year of the festival, America's bicentennial year, beginning of William Donald Schaefer's era as mayor of Baltimore, what was the city like as this festival was birthed?
0: I mean, I think one of the things that is super apparent is Baltimore is still dealing with the aftermath of redlining. This is basically the birthplace of redlining. We're still dealing with just the backlash of redlining today. Bethlehem Steel was laying off thousands and thousands of workers, which was a big thing for Baltimore because a lot of people worked there. The population was declining, which we're seeing that kind of come back today, but that's just within the most recent years. And I mean, to be honest, I think for Black Baltimoreans, they were still reeling from the riots from the death of Martin Luther King. So there are a lot of different things at play here, and it's understandable why people would want to come together and show that Black people have major contributions not only to Baltimore, but to America itself.
1: Yeah, I see a through line, though, of music and culture being a huge part of AFRAM from the very beginning. Like you mentioned, Lou Rawls and Gil Scott-Heron, I mean, huge names for the inaugural. And I think that's been a point of emphasis for the city throughout the decades. I spoke with Mayor Brandon Scott, and he talked about seeing Patti LaBelle multiple times through the decades. He shouted out Cool J, Dougie Fresh. I mean, and like you said, Charlie Wilson coming this year, 14-time Grammy nominee. So, I think there's always been a strong emphasis on the music component.
2: How many of these early party goers from the original AFRAMs were you able to track down, and did they tell you, was it better then or is it better now?
0: Honestly, we were only able to track down one key person, and that was Alma Bell, who was on the original planning committee from 1976, and she was actually a part of one of the War on Poverty organizations that came about during that time. And she really talked about how, you know, she's not necessarily going to all of the AFRAMs these days. She's in her 80s, I mean, but she's glad that they were able to create something that is contemporary and is adaptable and can cater to each audience of every year, every decade. And she's actually really, really happy that it's still something that people anticipate, that's still active, and that's still very Baltimore.
2: Another person you interviewed was Baltimore artist Akio Evans about AFRAM, and he talked about Black celebrities just hanging out.
3: You have people like Richard Pryor and Red Fox that my uncle used to open up for, that these people would actually walk through Baltimore City, you get what I'm saying, as normal, you know what I mean? So for me, AFRAM has always been something that you can identify, and I was always looked towards seeing it, because granted, back in the day, we didn't have like the Black Panthers movies. We didn't have like things that we've seen on screen. So when you actually see people come together, you know what I mean, in real time, live, I feel like that was something that I've always appreciated.
2: Now, it's not a big surprise that AFRAM has changed over the years in terms of how many people attended, kind of ebbs and flows, but also where it's been held. It's been held kind of all over the city in many different parts. It's now in Druid Hill Park.
0: So at first it was in Hopkins Plaza and Charles Center for a couple of years, I want to say, in the beginning. But it's been at Rash Field. It's been at Camden Yards. It's honestly moved 9 or 10 times at the least, which, to be honest, I think for some people that maybe deterred them a little bit from attending every single year. But now it's been at Druid Hill pretty consistently, and I think it's kind of like that's just where people know it's going to be.
1: It had a rocky start with Druid Hill Park. In 2017, then Mayor Catherine Pugh moved it from Camden Yards to Druid Hill Park. And she really downsized it. She said that she wanted to make it a more kind of locally focused event, so there wasn't the big name headliners. And the backlash to it was swift, and attendance was down to, I believe, 4,000 that year. So I think it was a point of emphasis for Mayor Scott when he took office to elevate the event again.
2: And part of that is moving it to Juneteenth weekend out of August. One of the reasons why it's too hot in August, obviously, Artscape has also moved out of August too, for similar but different reasons. One thing, though, that really stands out with iFrame is all the music and the artists who have been there every year. Your stories look so much into all the long history of musical acts that have come to Baltimore for iFrame. Tell us just a minute, a little bit more about those.
1: Yeah, I think there's been a very nice balance of local music. I was talking to Mighty Mark, the legendary Baltimore club producer, and he made sure to point out that he really appreciated that Mayor Scott had dedicated programming to Baltimore Club, which is our strain of house music. It was very frenetic and very fast-paced and just a lot of fun. It's a balance of local and then headliners too. Last year, JT of the City Girls performed, Juvenile performed with a full band, which was amazing. it was a party out there at Druid Hill Park that year. And it will be this year too. Ultra Nate, who's another house legend who somehow hasn't performed at AFRAM before, but she's going to have a full band filled with all Baltimore musicians. So she's looking forward to it.
2: A big celebration, really, of the city and its culture, and in particular its Black culture. You guys are both going to the festival this weekend. What are you most looking forward to seeing?
0: I really want to see Chloe Bailey and Normani. I think that they're great performers, great energy, and I think they pair really well with what AFRAM is about.
1: I mean, as a rap fan, I can't miss an excuse to see The Lox. J-Kiss is one of my favorite rappers. But then, yeah, Mario 2, SWV, I mean, was the first cassette tape I ever had. Weak is one of the great songs ever. And Druid Hill getting added last minute is such a win for

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1: 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The sun is supposed to come out sometime around 4 o'clock, they say. We're getting close. 82 right now in Baltimore, 80 in Frederick, and 73 in Ocean City. It's 3:51. Time to get back to the BBC NewsHour.

0: that he keeps. I don't mean that he's a homemaker, but he is. Yeah. You know, he's like at Christmas. You know, we always have big stacks of gifts. He makes cookies every year. You know, he decorates the tree. Thanksgiving, it's all of those things. He does them and he puts his back into it. And I know it's so easy for people and they say, well, no, you get a Christmas tree and you got to take it down.
1: Oh my God,
0: and,
1: no, know, it is not easy as a person who does that in my family. It's not.
0: No.
1: It takes a lot of effort to make.
0: And he puts a lot of effort into us having a home.
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4: 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New York Times lead diplomatic correspondent David Sanger explains why Iran is so happy with the peace deal. 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
4: 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I'm Sean Murphy in for Erica Kane. 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
2: From NPR News, this is All Things Considered. I'm Mary Louise Kelly. When someone dares to question the wonders of technology, say AI, there's a handy word used to mock them, Luddite. David Friedberg, a tech investor and advisor to the White House, recently dropped the term on the business podcast All In.
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2: As part of our Word of the Week series, NPR's Emma Bowman looks at how the actual Luddites earned such a poor reputation.
9: Luddites are accused of being anti-tech, anti-innovation. Brian Merchant wants to correct the record.
10: Real Luddites are anti-technology being used to exploit people.
9: He's a tech journalist whose book Blood in the Machine covers Luddite history. And he argues it doesn't have to be an insult. It wasn't when the original Luddites took up the name. Those Luddites were 19th century English textile workers who protested attempts to automate their trade. New knitting frames could do their work faster and cheaper. That kind of mass production was a threat to their livelihoods. But the workers weren't mad at the machines. They were mad at the bosses.
11: They tried to squeeze their workers. They wanted to get more work out for cheaper.
9: Kevin Binfield, an English professor at Murray State University, edited an anthology of the first Luddite texts. When the artisans' written grievances didn't move the needle, they broke into factories and smashed the machines. They carried out their rebellions in the name of Ned Ludd, their folkloric Robin Hood-like leader.
11: All the evidence that there is that there was actually no leader.

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2: Hi, I'm Al Spohler.
3: And I'm Hugh Sisson. Welcome to Cellar Notes. You know, you had the interesting experience years ago to meet the North American representative for a fabulous Argentinian producer, Fabre Montmorency.
4: Yeah.
3: And I think that has influenced your some of your wine drinking over the years. Argentina certainly is more than an emerging region.
4: Yeah, well, the wines were so good and so different than anything else I was tasting from Argentina that it became kind of the gold standard. I'm so glad to become reacquainted with them. Started only in 1990, but with very, very old vineyards. It was a French-Argentine project. And from the get-go, the idea was to make high-quality wine. And boy, have they succeeded. Let me start with the Cabernet Sauvignon they make. And this is my wine of the week. This I opened the bottle. My first note was, wow.
3: That's always a good starter.
4: It's a very classy Cabernet Sauv. And the first clue was just the deep, rich color. It was a dark, beautiful red-purple. Then the aroma was very good, a smooth black currant and warm spice aroma. The wine is ultra-smooth, and you're going to find me using that adjective repeatedly. There was just layer upon layer of flavor here, lots of concentration in the flavors. The dominant note was black cherry with a subtle earthiness to it. Again, this is only a 23, so it's still very young. And as with most young wines, the detail hasn't emerged yet. But you can tell that there's great quality in there. Velvety texture to it. Just loved it. At $20, Hugh.
3: Oh, that's a deal.
4: It's a deal. That's my wine of the week. Now let's move to its running mate, the Malbec Reserve from Mendoza. 24 is even younger. Also $20. This is just a really intense Malbec, I'd have to say. It's very smooth. As opposed to the formality of the Cabernet Sauvignon, I thought this was a very informal wine. And the wine is totally dark, totally refined, a lot of the characteristics, but it's got this Malbec core to it, which is just a little bit wilder, you know, just really, really nice. And again, because of the youth, the flavors are still rather monolithic, but they're mostly spicy. There's things like tannic, black raspberry going on. And unlike many Argentine Malbecs, this has just got class.

0: But the overall impression is that it's very, very good, very, very deep, and undoubtedly will be evolving over time. I love this wine, and it's something you could have it now, and it'd be great at a really good Saturday night dinner wine. Or I would put it away for 5 years or so and see how it evolves. Again, this is the thing that caught my eye so many years ago, and I think I was dead right. Fabre Montmajou is the winery. These wines are great. I'm Al Spohler.
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8: It's All Things Considered from NPR News. I'm Mary Louise Kelly. The U.S. men's national soccer team defeated Australia at the World Cup today. In a raucous game played in Seattle, the Americans won 2-0. That victory also assures the U.S. team will advance to the knockout round later this month. NPR sports correspondent Becky Sullivan was at that raucous game. She joins us now from outside the stadium. Hey, Beck.
9: Hello. I'm sure you can tell that that's where I am right now.
8: Yes, you sound like you're somewhere outside a stadium, and I am insanely jealous. Tell me more about the game.
9: Yeah, you know what? There was a lot of hype for this game because much had been made before the match of the quality of this Australian team. They had shocked Turkey 2-0 in their first game of this World Cup, and so the U.S. was saying that they were taking this opponent really seriously, but it was the Americans who controlled the match really from the get-go. They scored in the 11th minute on an own goal that came out of this aggressive run by the U.S. forward, Falarin Balogun. They added another goal just before halftime. That was when the defender, Alex Freeman, knocked in a header. You know, Australia just really had no answers. The U.S. was able to play more defensively in the second half. They shut them out. And just, you know, a tremendous performance, this continuation of this really fluid offense that we'd seen from the U.S. in the first game. They now have 6 total goals in this World Cup, which is nothing to sneeze at, and really sets them up well for the final group stage match, which is next Thursday.
8: Well, and this performance today feels particularly remarkable because the U.S. team was down their biggest star, right?
9: Yeah, exactly. That's Christian Pulisic. That's their left winger. He is, you know, I think a lot of people would agree, the best player on the team. He is the active all-time leading scorer for the U.S. He has had a nagging injury, though, to his left calf that was exacerbated in the game last week against Paraguay when he was kicked in the leg by a Paraguayan player. Had to come out at halftime. And so all week he'd been training individually instead of with the team, but it still really wasn't clear how serious the injury was. Unfortunately, we now see that it was pretty serious. I mean, if you can't play a game in the World Cup, that's serious, and it's a huge deal, obviously, because he's a key contributor. They made it through this game, but I'm sure all of those guys are hoping he'll be back next week.
8: Yeah, so that must raise some big question marks for the team moving forward. You said that the next big game is against Turkey. How are they going to look if he can't play?
9: Yeah, so what they did today is they started in his place.

0: This is APM.
1: Good evening. I'm Sean Murphy in for Erica Kane. 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
3: 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I'm Megan McCarty Carino.
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3: Meta leadership acknowledged in a memo the company had done a, quote, atrocious job with the latest reorg. Morale has plummeted in the wake of mass layoffs and the reassignment of thousands of engineers to a new AI training division. Paresh Dave has been digging into it for Wired.
5: Meta, you know, typically gives people some choice in when they do restructurings, where do you want to move? There's some flexibility. Instead, in this case, they said, we need to move quickly. We are moving thousands of people to this new AI org. Some of them, you know, very top software engineers, top product managers, and giving them no choice in the matter, which was highly unusual. The choice was leave the company and get laid off or join this team. And that also concerned a lot of people. So all of this coming together dropped morale to record depths that people really haven't seen before. And even Meta executives acknowledged that it was a pretty new low.
3: Yeah, this applied AI project that this big chunk of engineers have been reassigned to, it's sort of AI training, AI data labeling. People are calling it the gulag.
5: Yes, that's one of the terms that an employee used to describe it to us. You know, it seems like the work is different for different teams, but one of the core tasks is writing these coding problems to, well, one, train AI, but also evaluate different AI tools, including the ones that Meta is now developing, to see how they perform on these coding puzzles and encourage them to do better on these coding puzzles so that these models become more powerful and more performative.
3: So this week you reported on some attempts to kind of smooth things over. What did company executives say?
5: So there's been a series of memos, including from CEO Mark Zuckerberg, Chief Technology Officer Andrew Bosworth, and the head of the Applied AI team to address this morale situation company-wide. Those people on that AI team are now allowed to leave if they can find another role within the company. They're no longer, you know, forced to stay there. There are going to be better snacks or improved micro kitchens. That's one that a lot of people have taken note of. Hot desking, this idea that, you know, people share desks because not everyone is in the office every day. They're trying to do away with. Mostly everyone is going to start having an assigned desk again. Smaller teams. Meta had tried on this AI team to have 50 direct reports for every manager, a very unheard of astronomical number. They're going to try to cap that at 15 to 20. So series of changes to try to address the situation and a lot of promise for better communication going forward.
3: That's Paresh Dave at Wired. This conversation was part of our Tech Week in Review segment. You can find it on our website, marketplace.org/techbites. Jesus Alvarado and Daniel Shin produce our show. Gary O'Keefe is our engineer. Daisy Palacios is the supervising producer. Nancy Fargali is the executive producer. I'm Megan McCarty-Carino, and that's Marketplace Tech. This is APM.
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7: From the New York Times, I'm Natalie Kitroleff. 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
8: On Sunday, we reached an agreement with Iran that achieves everything we set out to accomplish, everything and much more.
7: After the U.S. and Iran signed a deal to end the war and reopen the Strait of Hormuz this week, the Trump administration touted it as a huge victory.
9: We and the broader region win. Iran is weakened, their nuclear program destroyed, their economy in desperate straits.
7: But when the actual terms of the agreement became public,
10: this will go down as a tremendous foreign policy blunder.
7: It prompted a wave of criticism from lawmakers in both parties about what exactly the Trump administration had given up.
11: It's not even comparable to the Obama deal. It's worse by a lot.
10: Iran ends up stronger. Our allies in the region are weaker.
12: There's no specific commitment to the verifiable dismantling of their nuclear weapons program.
13: History demonstrates that giving billions of dollars to theocratic lunatics who want to murder us is an exceptionally bad idea.
10: I think it's a deep mistake.
7: Today, my colleague David Sanger explains what the U.S. gets out of the deal and just how much Iran stands to gain. It's Friday, June 19th. David, hello again. At this point, it feels like you are on The Daily almost every other day. So thank you so much for giving us so much of your time.
14: Great to be with you, Natalie, as always.
7: So first, what is in this deal? Start with what the U.S. got.
14: Well, the main thing that the U.S. got, Natalie, was a 60-day ceasefire in the war and sort of a return to the status quo, at least for a little while, that existed before the U.S. and Israel attacked Iran. But the key thing to know is that it didn't really address any of the issues that led the president and Prime Minister Netanyahu to attack Iran. It just sort of resets the clock, and it has one paragraph on what was the underlying cause of this war, which is Iran's nuclear program.
7: And what does it say about the program?
14: Well, the first sentence says, "The Islamic Republic of Iran reaffirms that it shall not procure or develop nuclear weapons." Now, the president's been making a big deal of this, that the Iranians have promised not to do this. The only problem with that is They made the same promise in 1970 when they ratified the Nuclear Non-Proliferation Treaty.
7: Right.
14: They made the same promise in 2015 when they signed the Obama-era deal. It's on the first page.
7: The key word there seems to be reaffirms.
14: Reaffirms. Then it's got a second part of this saying that they agree to sit down and talk about what they're going to do about all of Iran's nuclear program, its stockpiles of uranium. And Iran agrees that they're going to take their 11 tons of material, although they don't specify the number here, and they're going to downblend it.
7: And what does that mean exactly? What is downblending?
14: Downblending means diluting it, essentially. And their concern is if they simply downblend it, there is always the risk that later on they could re-enrich it. But the important thing to know here is what they're not committing to, which is actually shipping the material out of the country.
7: Why is that significant?
14: Well, during the Obama-era deal in 2015, they actually did agree to ship out about 97% of the stockpile they had at the time.
7: Well, to that point, on the whole, when it comes to everything relating to nuclear weapons in this deal, how does it compare to what Obama got? You've told us how much Trump cares about his deal being better than Obama's. So is it?
14: Not yet. So the administration talks a lot about conversations that they have had, understandings they think they have struck with the Iranians on the side that would resolve the big nuclear issues. But that negotiation is going to be so complex that they kicked it to a completely separate set of talks that are supposed to start in the next few days and run for 60 days. Hmm. Although everybody, including the president, has said they expect it to take longer. And you can't even compare these documents because the Obama-era agreement was 150 pages of what you do with the material, how you'd inspect it, what kind of facilities you have to close, which ones you can keep open. It was incredibly detailed, and the Iranians fought over every paragraph.
7: Mm-hmm.
14: So that's not what this document is. This document's about a ceasefire. It's only got one paragraph that really deals directly with the nuclear program at all. And so the big issue here is, what do you get in the second negotiation?
7: Okay, so that remains to be settled. What about the Strait of Hormuz? This is obviously the thing that was absolutely necessary for the U.S. in order to get to this deal in the first place. You told us earlier in the week that the administration has been touting that the Strait would be open without Iran charging tolls for ships to pass through it. Is that what's in the deal on that front?
14: Well, kinda. It's in the deal for 60 days, the 60 days of this ceasefire. So after the 60 days is over, the document kind of acknowledges that Iran and Oman, which is right opposite it in the strait, may well figure out some way to exercise their sovereignty mm-hmm. and charge something. I doubt they'll call it a toll. They'll probably call it a service fee for keeping the strait open. So that's not quite returning things to the way they were in earlier mid-February of 2026.
7: Right, because back then, pre-war, there was no fee or toll at all to go through the strait.
14: That's right. But the bigger import of this is that it also suggests that Iran and Oman have some sovereign rights over this very narrow passageway that is also considered an international waterway. And if you've got rights over it to charge tolls, you may consider that you've got the right to shut it down in the future. And if that's the case, then the world has changed in a very big way at the end of this war from the way it was before.
7: So it should be good for consumers. We saw Wall Street had a huge reaction to that. How do you assess?
14: Well, it's a big win for us because we get to go back to something that approximates the conditions prior to President Trump's decision to go to war.
7: Mm-hmm.
14: So, yes, that's a reason the markets reacted so well. The price of oil dropped. hopefully the price of gasoline will drop.
7: And should we take from that that President Trump is prioritizing solving the immediate economic issues caused by the war over preventing Iran from having this new source of power long term?
14: Natalie, he said as much in Europe.
8: So the one thing I didn't want to see is I didn't want to see economic catastrophe. If you kept this going, that could have happened.
14: He twice noted the experience of Herbert Hoover, the 31st president, right, who presided over the stock market crash that led to the Great Depression.
8: So rather than possibly going into a depression, rather than having your favorite president be Herbert Hoover, I was always the one I didn't want to be.
14: For him, this is not just an economic calculation. It's a political calculation. His entire party was telling him that if these gas prices stayed up through the summer when everybody's driving into the midterms, that he's got a big problem.
7: But despite that, you hear a lot of people in Trump's own party saying that this is not a good deal. You had Bill Cassidy, a moderate Republican senator, calling it the worst foreign policy blunder in decades.
14: That's right. And now we're hearing more and more of it. But that's mostly because of how much Iran gets up front.
7: We'll be right back.

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5: This is The Daily. I'm Natalie Kitroev. 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
1: Where that money goes.
2: Got it. Okay, so that seems very good for Iran. What else do they get right away?
1: Well, not right away, Natalie, but very soon. They begin to get access to some of that $24, $25 billion in frozen assets, Iranian money that has been locked up in financial institutions for years. And they've been deeply interested in getting it back. And the agreement says that the money can be fully usable for payment to any ultimate beneficiary designated by Iran's central bank. Well, there are a lot of beneficiaries in Iran who are designated as terrorists or they're on sanctions lists. And this seems to suggest that they too could be recipients. And that's to say nothing of an even bigger pot of money that is described vaguely in the agreement. And that would be a $300 billion economic development fund for Iran.
2: Where is that money coming from, David?
1: Well, no one's quite sure. The U.S. says it's not coming from American taxpayers, but presumably it would come from the Gulf allies. Now, let's stop and acknowledge for a moment, this may never happen, right? I'm not even sure how the Iranian economy could absorb $300 billion. And the place is so riven with corruption that a lot of investors would be rightly concerned to think that their money would disappear into the black hole of Iran, where the IRGC, the military, does not exactly conform with normal accounting standards.
2: And what about sanctions relief? This has been another huge issue for Iran. They've been under strict economic sanctions for a really long time.
1: That's right. And those sanctions are on all kinds of things. They're on banking. They're on export controls. And they come from all kinds of places. Some have been placed by President Trump. Some were kept in place by Joe Biden, who never reversed the Trump sanctions. Some go back to the Bush administration. There are sanctions that Congress has imposed. There are sanctions the United Nations Security Council has imposed.
2: Layers upon layers of sanctions.
1: It's a big, complicated morass. But the agreement is very clear. The U.S. undertakes to terminate all types of sanctions against Iran, including all kinds of international sanctions. But again, it says that they will negotiate the details and the schedule of this as part of that 60-day negotiation. So again, the administration is relying in a very Trumpian way on the concept that the Iranians will value turning on the money spigot more than holding on to their nuclear program.
2: Taking all of these things together, it feels like a pretty massive pile of financial wins that the Trump administration is giving Iran in this negotiation. What do you make of that? It's a little surprising to me, to be honest.
1: Well, first, this is hardly the first administration to try that strategy. It is based on the concept that Iran fundamentally wants to be part of Western institutions, that it wants to be part of the global community again. And I'm sure most Iranians do. You know, we know that it's a very young population. They want visas. They want to be able to go study abroad. They want to basically do what their peers in many other countries in the region are able to go do.
2: Mm-hmm.
1: But that theory has always run into the underlying reality that the country is run by a revolutionary government. And there are many who think that it is their task to complete the 1979 revolution, which is fundamentally based on opposition to the United States. And so the president himself, in February, when he was arguing for regime change in Iran, was basically making the case you can't make a deal like this with the existing government. Today, he wants you to believe that we can.
2: Right.
1: But not only, you know what strikes me the most about this agreement? It's the stuff that's missing.
2: What do you mean by that?
1: Well, think about missiles, right? There's no reference in the entire memorandum of

0: understanding to opening a negotiation about missiles. And yet that was one of President Trump's immediate goals when he announced the opening of the war on February 28th. We heard Secretary of State Marco Rubio come back to it time and time again, saying the missile program protected the nuclear program and that Iran couldn't have missiles that can reach Israel. And then yesterday in Europe, the president turns right around on this and says, well, of course they need missiles. The Saudis have missiles. They can't be left without the ability to defend themselves. That was not the understanding going in. And this is one of the biggest issues for the Israelis because they're in missile range of the Iranians and the United States isn't. And it's not just the missile issue they're complaining about. There's no reference in the memorandum of understanding that would block Iran from funding Hamas and Hezbollah or other terror groups that have long opposed Israel. The administration says, don't worry, we'll get to that in the later negotiations. But it's not at all clear that they actually will.
1: And what does the administration say about all this anger from Israel, their primary partner in this war, over these terms?
0: Well, the most explicit response came from Vice President Vance on Thursday in Washington.
2: Donald J. Trump is the only head of state in the entire world who is sympathetic to the nation of Israel at this moment in time.
0: And he basically said, no one has had Israel's back more than Donald Trump.
2: To some of these cabinet members in Israel who are attacking the president of the United States, the other thing that I would say is that over the last 3 months, 2/3 of the defensive weapons that have protected your homeland have been built by American hands and paid for by American tax dollars.
0: That he has saved the country any number of ways.
2: If I was in the cabinet of the Israeli government, I might not be attacking the only powerful ally that I have anywhere left in the entire world.
0: The remarkable thing here is that just 4 months ago, we went into this war side by side with Israel.
1: Mm-hmm.
0: And we're coming out of it deeply split on the terms to end the war.
1: Right. This is a very new and confrontational posture toward Israel from the Trump administration. But David, just to step back, I want to ask about your sense of who actually comes out on top here in this deal, in this negotiation. Obviously, the war has taken a huge toll on Iran's economy, on its military. It's caused massive destruction. But does this agreement set the regime up to come out of this conflict in a stronger position? Like, did the regime win?
0: Well, in the short term, it's certainly weaker than it was before the war. They've lost their navy, their air force, a lot of their missiles. It may take years for them to go recover. But ultimately, there is a pathway here for Iran to become stronger. Now, just because they have the opportunity, Natalie, to get all these economic benefits doesn't mean they actually will. The Iranians have a long record of stepping on their own economic opportunities because somebody somewhere decides to go back to the agenda of making America the primary enemy. And that's always the internal battle inside Iran. But there is no question that they emerge stronger, in part because they survived taking on the biggest military power in the world. I mean, the Iranians knew they couldn't take the U.S. military on frontally. They would have been crazy to do so. They set out on a strategy early on of causing so much economic and energy disruption that they believed the United States would be forced to blink first. And it turns out it was the United States that needed a way out.
1: Well, David, thank you so much.
0: Thank you, Natalie. Always great to be with you.
1: David Sanger is the White House and National Security Correspondent for The New York Times.
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1: 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I'm Natalie Kitroff. 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
7: I'm Sean Illing, host of The Gray Area, and today I'm bringing the Today Explained audience a special edition of the show. The Gray Area takes a philosophy-minded look at culture, technology, politics, and the world of ideas. Each week, we invite a guest to explore a question or topic that matters, from the state of democracy to the struggle with depression and anxiety to the nature of identity in the digital age. Each episode looks for nuance and honesty in the most important conversations of our time. On today's episode, we're diving into dating and in particular, how the internet has made dating so challenging for Gen Z.
8: I do believe that most people want to be loved. You know, they want to be seen. It was more that they didn't know how to get there. They didn't feel confident almost in their skills and understanding to make it happen for themselves.
7: That's coming up.
9: This is Asian View from NHK World Japan. I'm Yoshio Gasawara. The sister of North Korean leader Kim Jong-un has condemned G7 leaders for issuing a statement reaffirming their commitment to the North's complete denuclearization. Kim Yo-jong expressed strong dissatisfaction and regret regarding the document. The G7 leaders said they feel deep concern about North Korea's nuclear and ballistic missile programs. The statement also referred to their commitment to completely denuclearizing the North in accordance with UN Security Council resolutions. Kim said Pyongyang resolutely denounces and rejects the G7's position. She described North Korea's access to nuclear weapons as a core interest to be preserved without fail. Taiwanese President Lai Ching-te says he hopes the U.S. will soon approve a new arms sales package for Taiwan.
10: Our arms purchases with the United States are not just about acquiring weapons. They are also about sending an important strategic message to the international community.
9: Lai said peace in the Taiwan Strait is not only an issue for Taiwan. He said there's a shared responsibility for the safety of the Indo-Pacific region and global prosperity. Vietnamese police have rescued more than 400 stolen cats in a crackdown on a cat meat crime ring. State media quote police as saying they broke up the crime ring after investigating a spate of cat thefts in and around Ho Chi Minh City. 9 people were detained for their alleged involvement. Group members reportedly sold the animals to intermediaries for just over $1 a pound. Consumption of cat meat is legal in Vietnam, but the theft of cats and dogs is a widespread problem in the country. This is NHK World Japan. Indian Prime Minister Narendra Modi has asked U.S. President Donald Trump for Washington's help in securing the safety of crew aboard ships in the Middle East. Modi made that request on the sidelines of the G7 summit in France. This comes after three Indian crew members died in a U.S. attack on a commercial ship off the coast of Oman earlier this month. Trade issues have also become a source of tension between the two countries. The U.S. last year imposed steep tariffs on India, partly due to its purchases of Russian oil. China says one of its ships has conducted a marine environmental survey in waters east of Taiwan. China's Ministry of Natural Resources says the operation was intended to understand ecological conditions in waters under Beijing's jurisdiction. China has been carrying out activities meant to assert its jurisdiction over waters east of Taiwan. That includes patrols by its Coast Guard and Transport Ministry vessels. Taiwan's administration has criticized China's maritime activities as illegal. The names of 95 people recently reported to have died in the 1945 Battle of Okinawa have been added to a monument in the southwestern Japanese prefecture. The Cornerstone of Peace in a memorial park in the city of Itomang features stone plates inscribed with the names of more than 240,000 people. The city was the site of fierce ground battles between Japan's now-defunct Imperial military and U.S. forces in the closing days of World War II. Newly reported names are added every year ahead of Okinawa's Memorial Day on June 23rd. The prefecture recognizes that day as the anniversary of when the Japanese military ended organized combat in the battle. A prefectural official says Okinawa will continue to work on this effort.
11: The lives of more than 240,000 people are commemorated here, especially for their families. We will continue working to inscribe more names to our monument.
9: The monument now bears the names of 242,659 people. Japan's National Police Agency says a record 3,623 people were involved in accidents on mountains across the country last year. The agency says the figure is the highest since record-keeping began in 1961. The number of people who died or went missing on mountains last year stood at 332. The number of those injured was 1,480. The agency says the most common cause of accidents is people losing their way. The number of foreign visitors stranded on mountains is also increasing. Over 80% of them became stranded while backcountry skiing or mountain climbing. This is Asian View from NHK World Japan.
7: This is The Gray Area. I am Sean Illing. My guest today is Christine Imba. She's a writer and a senior fellow at the American Enterprise Institute. Christine writes about sex, dating, loneliness, gender, religion, social norms, basically all the moral anxieties of modern life. But really, this is a much broader conversation about why Gen Z is retreating from dating and relationships altogether, and how the internet is supercharging all of those trends. I started with the question, why doesn't Gen Z date anymore?
8: I hear a couple of things. First, I think, is a general sense of anxiety around interacting with other people. So one of the things that I cited in my New York Times piece was this major survey that came out. It was done by the Institute for Family Studies and the Wheatley Institute at BYU. And they did a nationally representative study of Americans ages 22 to 35. And then they narrowed that down to people who explicitly said that they were interested in relationships or getting married one day and who are currently not married. And they asked about dating. And the first line of the report is so dark to me. They're like, top line conclusion is that we are in a depressed dating economy, which like makes me depressed just to say, frankly.
7: Mm. Yeah.
8: And then the reasons that people cited for not dating were really just like anxiety based. First, there was the idea of like money, which speaks to the precariousness, like dating is expensive. I'm not sure if I have enough money, et cetera, to take people out on dates. But then also, like, 50% of people talked about having issues with what the survey described as dating efficacy, which really, when they broke it down, meant that they didn't think that they knew how to or were confident enough to approach someone of the opposite sex. They weren't confident that they could, like, read social cues. They weren't confident that they could accept rejection and, like, bounce back if, you know, they dated someone and it didn't work out. So because of their anxiety, it's exactly the cycle that you stated. They were just, like, opting out of doing it. And I hear a lot of this anxiety when I've gone to college campuses and talked to young people myself, too. There's just this worry about getting it wrong.
7: You mentioned the dating apps. I mean, you would think on the surface that should make dating easier. But again, it's that easiness, right? It's the frictionlessness of the whole thing, which wipes away the courtship process, right? Where you actually, where you have to encounter the other and learn about the other and allow them to learn about you, which is bumpy and yes, has a lot of friction. But that's life in the world with other people. And again, as that becomes more intolerable, the idea of doing that becomes scarier for understandable reasons. And I have a lot of sympathy for people who have, like, grown up, like, become young people in this environment. I mean, it just feels really stacked against social flourishing and emotional well-being, for lack of a better word.
8: Like many of the technological developments over the past 10 to 15 years, I think that dating apps were something we were all very excited about when they first happened. Like, yeah, this should make things easier. And then they've kind of turned out to be a social cancer. You know, one thing that I also hear from younger people about dating apps, and I mean, also from older people, honestly, is that first, especially men seem to feel like they experience just so much rejection on dating apps because, you know, you're swiping through people like a deck of cards. You see that there are so many people out there, and then you try and match with them and they don't match with you, or you start a conversation and it doesn't go anywhere, or they unmatch. And it's like a volume of rejection that is kind of abnormal for a human person to experience. And I think that kind of sours people on the use of the apps and sometimes on the opposite sex. Women experience this rejection too, but also experience a lot of harassment and sometimes, like, really scary things on the apps and the way that people approach them and talk to them. And so I think that can dim their view of the opposite sex. And then there is also just, like, the way that the apps are set up, right? I mean, like, you really are swiping through hundreds of people. Like, you don't know what they're looking for. They don't know who you are. It's very easy to treat people poorly or casually or waste people's time. And so it begins to feel like a slog. Yeah, you're shopping for commodities, which is not how you want to be related to as a human person, and also kind of crowds out other, I think, more healthy options for dating that we used to have in the past. You know, like, if you go to a bar these days, you realize that people aren't sort of mixing up and, you know, talking to each other, buying people drinks. There's almost this stated assumption in many public places that, like, okay, we know that the apps are where romance happens, so I'm not going to bother anyone in real life. I'll just wait to see if they're on the app.
7: Right.
8: But then if you're not matching with people, like, you don't get that practice. There's not that human interaction. And so, yeah, things begin to feel very cold.
7: I've heard you say that men and women at least seem to be withdrawing in different ways, certainly on the surface, right? Like, men more into grievance and the self-optimization. Women, in a lot of cases, seem to be just decentering men altogether. Do you see those as parallel responses to the same world, or is there something importantly different about the way Gen Z men and women are adapting or reacting to the conditions?
8: I think, and this is not totally separate from dating, but also a larger sort of question and phenomenon in and of itself, we're seeing a real gender divergence in younger generations. And this became really notable during the 2024 elections, right? Where young men tended to remain in the center or move in a slightly more conservative direction, and young women voted far to the left. And that seems kind of representative of how the sexes are separating in real life, too. When I talked about sort of dating apps and other situations sort of turning men and women off of each other, I think younger women especially are more primed to think that men are sort of dangerous, bad, gross, too conservative, kind of a risk. And men are, and again, I guess I'm going to like hashtag not all men, hashtag not all women, tend to see women as like not liking them, man bashing, and also like kind of users and untrustworthy themselves. And I would say that a lot of this is fueled by social media too. And again, the amount of time that people spend on social media in this moment. Like if you're on YouTube and you're watching sort of, I don't know, what might be considered male-centered videos, right? Like you're watching sports clips or whatever. It doesn't take you very long for the algorithms to suddenly take you to like Andrew Tate or some like dating advice guru who tells you that, you know, like, women only want one thing, or women only want men who are 666, and also all women are constantly sleeping around and are untrustworthy, and you know, you can call women foids and whatever, all of this stuff.
7: Wait, what is 666? I'm sorry.
8: I know. I can't pass over. My brain is rotted from researching this. You know, this idea that women only date men who are 6 feet tall, make or over, make six figures and have a six pack or something else. But like all these stereotypes about women that are false, first of all, but make them seem like the enemy who you're sort of always fighting with and have to control and demeaning. And then women on the other side are often getting a lot of advice about, or a lot of conversation, we could say, about how bad the patriarchy is and how, you know, unsafe relationships can be and how many, you know, narcissists there are out there. And so they're like, I don't want to deal with that either. So both of the sexes are sort of in opposition to each other and end up, because they're not spending time in person, you know, taking in these stereotypes and avoiding each other even further.
7: It's not just that they're not spending time together in the real world. It seems the problem is also that online, they're just shadow boxing with caricatures of the other sex, right? It's mostly men talking to other men in their online corner and women talking to other women in their corner. And they're both sort of grappling with like cartoon versions in a lot of cases of each other, which again, just feeds into the cycle of distrust and anxiety. I mean, I just, again, I guess this is a recurring theme. Lots of doom loops here.
8: Lots of doom loops.
7: This is another one, I think.
8: Yeah, no, I think shadow boxing is like the exact correct term, actually. Like men are arguing with other men about women who they are not in contact with. Women are talking about men who they're not in contact with. And the, you know, the way that you would correct this, right, is by spending time with an actual woman, if you're a man, and being like, oh, is this correct or incorrect? Like, this real woman in the world could tell me something about how women are. But if you're spending all of your time online, and also if, you know, algorithmically you're pushed into the specific like male content or female content funnel, you're not really doing any of that. And like, it's funny, I've had this experience and I see this online not infrequently, where, you know, some guy posts something about how all women want is X, Y, and Z, and a bunch of women are like posting under his X thread, like, no, actually, as a woman, I can tell you that's not true. And he's like, I don't believe you. Women lie. We know this. And it's like, the women are here, but you'd rather listen to like Fresh and Fit tell you about women or something, like some podcast?

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4: I think that people really do desire love and companionship and like to be in community with other people, to be with someone else. But doing that is kind of hard, especially if you didn't necessarily learn the skills or have spent a lot of your time isolated. You know, like going out, putting on the right clothes, like figuring out how to talk to girls, say, is kind of a slog, and you might get rejected a bunch of times and it feels bad. But in the past, you kind of had to do it if you like wanted to have sex or like experience some kind of sexual relief. But, you know, for men, I think especially, first you could kind of not do it and find a bunch of guys to whine about your problems within a forum and give you like an excuse not to do it because like women won't want you anyway, et cetera, et cetera. Yeah. Or you could just sort of watch porn, which is like not as good as being in a relationship, but you know, for the moment maybe suffices. It's frictionless. It's easier than doing the real thing. You know, dating apps have made sort of the asking someone out on a date feel frictionless and can feel like kind of a substitute. Like, well, you know, I tried dating, but I didn't match with anyone. So I guess I'll give up now. Like, I'm not going to pursue this further. I'm worried now about sort of AI and how that's going to play into it in the future as people, you know, enter into sort of emotional entanglements with these chatbots who will never, you know, tell them that they're wrong. Like, you don't really have to practice relationship skills because like these the bots affirm you and agree with you. Like you don't learn how to argue, how to have friction. And then women, I think I'm very interested in the rise of romanticy. What is really kind of like written softcore as a way to sort of engage romantically without putting yourself out there. Or this idealization of a sort of like soft, detached life or bed rotting or whatever, you know, self-optimization and wellness as almost in lieu of forcing yourself out there and the discomfort of other people.
3: I really do think, Christine, if you ask the aliens on whose supercomputer, I presume, our current simulation is running, if you ask them to build a social environment most likely to destroy the conditions of human connection, I feel like this is the program they would write. Now that I've just said those words out loud, do you think I sound hysterical?
4: I do not think that you sound hysterical. In fact, I agree with you. And I have felt increasingly...
3: About the aliens or the social conditions?
4: Okay, the aliens did sound a little bit crazy. I'm not going to lie to you there. But the social conditions, like I have become increasingly radicalized, not really just the internet, but actually social media, specifically in the interaction styles that it preferences and increasingly like doesn't even preference, it just forces upon people. You know, as far as the internet goes, I don't know that we were ever meant to have this much information at our fingertips or be in contact with this many people. Then social media and the way that it prioritizes and reifies sort of fear, anger, you know, takes you out of the real world, gives you facsimiles of the real world that you can live in. I think it's been bad. I think we made some mistakes, some big mistakes.
3: Well, I mean, look, humans have never been super great with uncertainty, but the internet has just turned ordinary uncertainty into an endless feedback loop of analysis and insecurity. You know, it's like we've all become Dostoevsky characters or something. But all these pathologies we're talking about, I mean, do they seem genuinely new to you, or maybe just a case of the internet amplifying old anxieties?
4: I think a bit of both is the right way to put it. I mean, the problem of humanity, right? Like, the problem of being mortal has been sort of trying to be seen and understood by people, trying to find connection and failing, feeling alone and trying to make meaning of it, etc. Like, that we have all always felt misunderstood and not able to fully understand the world. That's the human condition. I think that the internet and social media and dating apps have supercharged specific aspects of that and made them feel even worse, and also given them sort of outsized prominence in our day-to-day lives. You know, like, again, I think it's the human condition to think about the future and perhaps be a little bit worried about what's coming down the pike. That's always the case, right? But today you have that, and then it's like, oh, every second of the day, you're going to get a news alert about how some major crisis is happening in some other country. You can't do anything about it. It might be coming for you. You don't know, but you're just going to know about it, you know, or a crisis happening in your country, or some bad statistic about how bad dating is. And before, like, you know, you might have anxiety about the future and all of those things might be true, but you weren't constantly being bombarded with that fact every second.
3: Well, it makes you feel anxious and impotent at the same time. Not good.
4: Right.
3: You can't do anything about all of those terrible things. And so having it bombard your brain cannot be good. And again, all these platforms, dating apps or social media, what do they all have in common? Well, probably several things, but certainly one of them is that they monetize insecurity.
4: Yeah.
3: Basically. And that's all that this comes. If you follow all of these things back to like the source, it's insecurity.
4: Yeah.
3: And to me, that's the beginning and the end of the thing.
4: They monetize insecurity. And also they are volume plays in different ways. Yeah. And I think that is, I'm not sure that the human psyche has caught up to that. And so that adds to our anxiety. Like, if it's news apps, it's sort of receiving all this information that you don't know how to handle. If it's dating apps, it's seeing like the volume of people who are out there in the world not dating you or who you should be trying to talk to, but you can't. I think that's sort of hard for people to handle, but we don't really know how to express that, maybe.
3: I find this to be tragic, really. And I have enormous sympathy for Gen Z and younger generations who have been thrown into a world that is so weirdly disconnected and so shaped by institutions with perverse incentive structures. It is no wonder they are the way they are. But they did not come out like this. Like, the world they inherited made them like this. And that's not their fault. And so I just feel like that's a note on which to end, at least for me.
4: I would echo that too. I think that's actually really important to say. I feel like a lot of people feel like there is something wrong with them. And yeah, it's not their fault. Like, this culture is bad, and has become bad for human connection in ways that we didn't choose. You know, I am hopeful, though, that in recognizing that the culture is off, that something is off, that can give people some motivation or impetus to try and change it. And I think that the first thing that we have to start doing is, and this is a very internet-y suggestion, just touching grass, just going outside and like trying, perhaps even failing, to talk to people by seeking out that in-person connection, because everybody wants it. Like, you think that people don't want it, but if you want it, someone else wants it too. And like, you don't have to be perfect. You don't have to get it right. You can just try. And that's the first step.
3: That's writer and researcher Christine Emba. This conversation ran in its full form on my podcast, The Gray Area, which you can find wherever you get your podcasts. I'm Sean Ailing. The Today Explained team will be back on Monday with a fresh episode for you.

0: Good evening, and thanks for listening to WIPR, Baltimore's NPR news station at 88.1. I'm Sean Murphy in for Erica Kane this evening. 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
0: 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Pass the Mic is the series that invites our listeners to host an episode of Talk Radio. 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Today, we pass the mic to Alethea Tucker, who's got tips for any job seekers out there.
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7: My name is Alethea Tucker, and I am the CEO of Jolie's Enterprises and the president of Miss Corporate America Maryland. I work in the realm of life coaching and career coaching, and I work with, I like to call them women in their prime, 40 and over, where we are working to identify where they are now and where they want to go. Forever, I thought that I really didn't have anything to share. My life was just a regular life. I suffered a lot from confidence issues and imposter syndrome. Turning 50, had a hard time really deciding what I wanted to do. Did I want to do a party? Did I want to do a trip? Turned out I did a party, and I really wanted to have something as a keepsake for the guests who came to the party. I said, why don't I do a bookmark that told maybe some things that I've learned on my way, 50 things I've learned on my way to 50. And it was the talk of the party. Over the next 2 or 3 months, perhaps 8 people had said to me, you really need to expand on what it is that you wrote on these bookmarks, and we think you really should put it in a book. That is what gave birth to my company and to the commitment I have for helping women to realize that it is never, ever too late to go after your dream and to reinvent. I hear those women who say that they are sending out hundreds of resumes. And it reminds me of when my father came out of the military after 30 some odd years and decided to go after his second career. He too sent out 200 resumes easily, and people were knocking at his door like crazy. Fast forward to now in doing that, pin drop silence. And why is that? A lot of it has to do with the tracking systems these resumes go through. And if yours does not jump out and provide the solution, it doesn't get looked at. So don't get discouraged. You just may have to recraft how you do that. I always say you are the best version of you that is out there. And if you try being anyone else, chances are you're not going to have a life that is full of the purpose that you desire. And a life devoid of purpose is a life that does not thrive. And you want to go after that life that thrives. Remember that and let that be your compass as you decide whether you are going to change.
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1: I want to get freedom. I like that freedom.
2: A gender-equal world would be a better world for men too.
3: We need a ceasefire. We need healing. We need trust.
4: These companies don't really, they don't care what governments do.
5: This is a war. First thing that we want is the war to end.
0: For this episode, I speak to Jack Clark, co-founder of Anthropic and head of the company's new AI future safety think tank, the Anthropic Institute. Anthropic is one of the companies at the forefront of the artificial intelligence revolution and the maker of the Claude chatbot, a leading rival to ChatGPT. Jack says AI systems are becoming dramatically more capable, transforming how work happens even inside Anthropic itself, and could soon supercharge scientific discovery and reshape entire industries. But he also argues governments and society need a way to keep control of increasingly powerful AI systems, including the ability to put the brakes on development if it goes too far, too fast.
6: The world we're looking towards is one where it's as if we've added millions more scientists to the world and we get to make choices about where we direct them. So it's not that the AI system is going to be making all of the choices itself. These things will be governed, but there will be real choices for society of which parts of science do we want to go faster? Which parts of the economy do we want to go faster? We will have choices that we haven't been able to make before, but will have amazing implications.
0: Welcome to the interview from the BBC World Service with Jack Clark.
7: You've put out this new analysis from your company, from what's going on inside the bowels of Anthropic. Are you seriously saying that your systems are on the cusp of essentially building themselves with minimal, perhaps no input from humans?
6: We're saying that the dream of the whole AI industry, which is, you know, 70 years old, of being able to build a generally intelligent system that might be able to help do its own science, now seems like it's in sight. And we're trying to talk about this early because it's an important issue for the world to understand.
7: I mean, just unpack what that means, that you have new measurements of the progress from what's going on inside your own company and the progress in terms of coding, for example.
6: So what I'm seeing is a dramatic increase in the amount of code that is being moved around Anthropic as an organization. Coders here are now writing about 8 times the amount of code than they did in 2021, 2022, 2023, and 2024. We've had this dramatic acceleration, and that has caused us to see this increase in the rate of research and the rate at which we're covering new ground. So something is beginning to speed up about AI development itself.
7: Okay. And in practice, what does that mean in terms of how much of this is derived from the AI and how much of it's derived from human coders?
6: So 80% of the code that goes into Anthropic now comes from Claude. It comes from Claude and Claude-related systems. So the majority of the code in our organization is now written and derived from our AI systems itself, and that accompanies this dramatic increase in the productivity of all of the people working here.
7: And this could get to 100%? This is when it starts to essentially make itself. The AI makes itself, improves itself.
6: That's exactly why we're sharing this information. That's not certain, but it would have huge implications if that did happen. And so our belief is, share this information with the world. That's what I do at the Anthropic Institute, and talk about these issues early because they have amazing implications for both science, robotics, you know, the general pace of discovery in the world, and also they have some potential risks which we're going to need to discuss as well.
7: Well, give us some examples then of what it could mean when we have this 100% AI generating itself.
6: So I'll give you 2 examples. One, biology. Biology is a domain that's quite difficult for AI to work within because you need to run lots and lots of experiments in the real world. For AI systems to get much smarter and be able to build themselves, they'll also be capable of doing science in the real world. And so you can imagine human scientists working with AI systems to cover a lot more ground in biology than they have before. Similarly, robotics. Robotics is an area that is really, really tough for AI systems today. You have to do a huge amount of work of adapting the AI system to be able to work in the real world. It breaks all the time. It's a hard science problem. AI systems capable of this kind of recursive self-improvement would be able to adapt themselves into domains that AI has struggled with so far.
7: Just to be clear, though, what you're saying is that this is the moment where the AI sort of it decides its own pace of discovery. Does it itself with minimal human input?
6: The world we're looking towards is one where it's as if we've added millions more scientists to the world and we get to make choices about where we direct them. So it's not that the AI system is going to be making all of the choices itself. These things will be governed. They will have policy frameworks around them. You know, labs and governments and others will work with them. But there will be real choices for society of which parts of science do we want to go faster? Which parts of the economy do we want to go faster? We will have choices that we haven't been able to make before, but will have amazing implications.
7: But you're also stressing the potential problems here, aren't you? The potential serious problems. And you seem to be raising the question of control. I mean, are we still in control of this process?
6: Yes, I think a good way to think about it is what would happen if you times by 10 the number of people working at the BBC right now? You'd suddenly have these questions of how do we know what they're doing? How do we validate that the work they're doing is good? How do we make sure that the reporting they're doing is up to BBC standards? And there'd be this huge amount of work we'd do to make sure that these new kind of virtual employees were working on our behalf in ways that make sense to us. That is the same problem that we're going to have to deal with and work on in many, many domains. All organizations and societies are going to have to contend with a world where we're getting a lot more done, and we need to figure out how we trust these systems that are doing that work for us.
7: I just want to, you described this as if you were having thousands more employees. Is that how it works? Are these, I think you call them agents, are they sort of like having employees? Is that how you treat it? Is that how, and each human has like, in your company has like 10, 20, I don't know, 100 of these people working for them?
6: I think that's a great way to think about it. You know, I went on paternity leave in November of 2025. I came back in February of 2026, and I discovered that some of the teams I work with, I had colleagues who were now working as if they had like large teams of people around them, but in fact, they were just working with many, many copies of AI systems. And similarly, I'm building a bunch of new teams right now, and we've changed how we're approaching hiring. We're still hiring people, but now instead of hiring, say, a big set of engineers, we're now hiring a bunch of interdisciplinary experts like lawyers or philosophers or others, because the technical work has been taken care of. So smaller teams, faster moving teams, and everyone at the company is more like a manager than an individual employee now.
7: And so you're saying this for coding, but does it apply? It surely does apply in other areas, particularly of knowledge work, creative writing, creative directors, legal work, accountancy.
6: It feels like it's going to apply in most domains. And in part, that allows everyone to do a lot more than they were able to do before. But it's also a challenge. I think many people working today don't think, if they're an individual, you know, practitioner, what would it be like if I had 5 colleagues or 10 colleagues? What could I get done? And that's the kind of mindset change that this technology implies.
7: And what sort of jobs, therefore, are under risk, likely to be replaced in this world of AI agents that can actually kind of improve themselves without human input?
6: So as we say in this report, I think there are open questions about whether AI systems can be truly creative, you know, truly come up with interesting off-the-wall ideas. There is not really evidence for that yet. And what we see it happening with work at Anthropic is we're now limited more by the ability to generate good ideas than the ability to do the engineering to turn those ideas into reality. So everyone who generates a bunch of ideas, is creative, has kind of entrepreneurial ideas, is going to be advantaged by this. And if you're in rote jobs, highly repetitive jobs, jobs that in the past would have been at risk of automation in, say, things like factory work in previous generations, now that same phenomenon is going to play out in knowledge work. And we need to figure out how do we help people change their mindset about what sorts of work they're doing and move to these more kind of creative jobs where they're going to be able to get a lot more done.
7: Well, I mean, you use this phrase knowledge work. I mean, that covers large swathes of, for example, the British economy. That covers the sorts of jobs that many graduates think that they're going to create careers in. And you're suggesting with this report that they can't count on that.
6: We're hiring many, many people, including early stage graduates here today. But the sorts of graduates we're hiring are the ones that have a bunch of creative ideas that they want to put to work and a bunch of kind of an entrepreneurial mindset. I think that story is going to play out across the larger economy, where we need to figure out what are the skills we're teaching people and what are the types of roles that companies hire for. So the implication of this technology and AI's advance in general is significant amounts of economic change. We can't predict exactly how that change manifests, but surely some of it will be a change in the makeup of some jobs. That's what's happening.
7: Well, give us a sense of that. An AI agent very quickly in the next, before 2030, could replace a lawyer, an accountant, a copywriter.
6: What we see today is, you know, on our legal teams and our accountancy teams here, these teams have the property of being hybrid teams. They have a bunch of people that work on it, and they have a bunch of instances of our AI systems that they're working with to get stuff done. So I think the story is generally any profession is now going to be able to work with AI systems and change how work happens as a consequence, which also means any single profession has some potential for AI to come in and augment or automate different types of work. And we're trying to measure that. Right now, there aren't clear measures that say that augmentation or automation is happening at large scale, but clearly that's the implication of this. And we're trying to share data about it so that we can see if this shows up in the broader economy.
7: So right now you're saying it's not showing up, but you're trying to prepare society for a shock to the jobs market and what people consider to be work.
6: Exactly. We're trying to prepare the world for potential change. What we see at Anthropic is the very early suggestions of both the technology getting better and the sorts of teams that we're building changing and the ways that people work are changing. Now, how robust that is, how long-term that is, remains to be seen. Our philosophy and that of the Anthropic Institute is get this data out there early, share it with the world, and sort of discuss this with the world and then figure out if this has big macroeconomic or societal implications.
7: Well, it seems that it would, but it's also having an impact on safety, security. There are big concerns about this. I just want to go back to this issue of control here. If an AI starts to improve itself, 80%, you say already internally, gets to 100%, what, in the next year or two? Is that realistic?
6: It's plausible, but I think that it's also a choice as to whether you let AI systems get that far. Something which we discuss in the post and why we're sharing this is

0: a brake pedal in the car. And what we're saying is we want to do some of the work required to build that brake pedal so we in the world have an option. It's not obvious today that you want to do that, but absolutely, as you say, at some point in the future, you might say, let's get all of the benefits we can for, say, biology and medical research, and let's take a pause or take a moment on AI research where we can absorb the societal changes implied by this.
1: You're listening to the interview from the BBC World Service with me, Faisal Islam. This interview with Jack Clark came at an extraordinary moment for AI, not just in terms of finances, where the AI companies are in the midst of the biggest capital raise of all time. That's Anthropic, SpaceX, and also ChatGPT, OpenAI. And also, as you've been hearing, one of the most extraordinary advances in AI in what they call that recursive self-improvement on the journey towards general intelligence. It's an extraordinary moment, and we're starting to see this percolate out to the world's biggest companies. So let's return to my conversation with Jack Clark.
2: So as it gets closer to 100%, and you say you want it to do loads of biology, can your systems stop a sort of self-governing AI from developing a bioweapon with this biological or medicines knowledge, for example?
0: Yes. I mean, that's work that we and others in the industry have been doing for many years now, bioweapons, cyberweapons, governments pay attention to this. But this is all the kind of thing that we're going to need to talk about more as not just companies, but societies, and eventually figure out what regulatory frameworks are such that you kind of bind industry around common standards here, because no one wants a out of control system building bioweapons, and you can create laws to prevent that, and we have the technology that prevents that today. We are being forthright in our views that AI systems are going to keep getting more powerful, and our view is that the world needs to do some thinking, and we need to eventually develop some new regulations that allow us to be confident in these systems. You know, many of the regulations and policy frameworks of today were not built on the assumption that artificial intelligence systems would exist, let alone get this powerful.
2: Yeah. It sounds like the Manhattan Project, and it sounds like a reasonable policy option might be to think about all the potential negative consequences and pull the plug.
0: Our position is we need to study both. There are amazing benefits to be had and there are real risks. We're publishing this information so that the world can be cued to the fact that AI progress is continuing. And over in the US, they did recently publish an executive order which formalizes some amount of testing and studying of these systems for risks. So the world is beginning to do this, which is exactly what we need to do to have confidence in the technology.
2: Are you worried for your kids if this message doesn't get out?
0: I'm not worried for my kids if this message doesn't get out. I am worried for my kids if we as a society don't have a serious conversation about what the implications of AI's continued advances mean. They're going to mean that there are potentially great benefits, there are also risks. They are also going to change things about society, and they are going to need to change aspects of policy. And we have to have that conversation soon.
2: And the most worrying risks from your perspective, you know more about this than most people. Give us a sense of that.
0: I think the most worrying risk I see is what happens if you have a whole bunch of new AI systems and they're not very coordinated and they don't behave in ways that might make sense to you or me. Just as the example I've talked about is if you added hundreds or thousands of new colleagues, that's a potential risk until you're confident with how those colleagues work, the work that they do, how predictable they are. There are lots of unknowns there. And that kind of emergent risk is the sort of thing I'm most worried about and focused on.
2: But have your systems shown deceitful behavior, attempts at blackmail we've heard about from some systems, escaping like boxes, sandboxes that you've put them in to stop them escaping?
0: We do lots and lots of safety testing of our systems before release, and we kind of put them in extremely high pressure situations designed to elicit like stress behaviors that might be equivalent to bending the wing on an airplane until it breaks. You do that so that you understand what the shear point is, and then you put in safety controls into the system. So sometimes our systems do unexpected things. We write about these publicly, and we redevelop the systems so that as we deploy them, we have confidence they won't do that in the wild.
2: Just to go back to the flotations and then the money, it's obviously a very big issue right now. I mean, when you look at it from the outside, it could be said that it looks like the big AI firm Silicon Valley is just sort of cashing in at the top of the market. What do you say to that?
0: Well, I can't comment on specifics here for obvious reasons. I can say that the the implication from this research and what

0: I take to be true is AI progress is going to be faster in the coming years than it has in prior years. And the capabilities of these systems are going to get a lot better, a lot more quickly than I think many people expect.
1: Yeah, trust is really important, isn't it? With the tech industry and people's data, and there are some reasons why that where that lacks. And indeed, I think we are perhaps seeing a bit of a backlash against AI, particularly on, say, US college campuses, as the fears about jobs start to materialize. Can you see that in what you see in America, where you are now?
0: We've done some studies at the Anthropic Institute, and what you see is people in developing economies are generally quite enthusiastic about AI, and people in developed economies are generally quite pessimistic about it. And I think that's because there's this larger backdrop of people in places where the economy has grown a lot in recent years associate technology with economic growth. People who are in economies where the growth has been stagnant or just not that significant don't associate technology with growth. They associate it with change, and change can be uncomfortable when your economy isn't growing. So I think that explains some of the anxiety we're seeing. And AI companies, we need to show up with more of the societal benefits, like those in science, like those in biology that I've been talking about.
1: And just for people watching this who are sort of hearing about the potential pitfalls and perils, and at the same time, due to your commercial success, your company's going to be worth apparently $1 trillion in the next few weeks officially, that there's a bit of a disjunction here, that you're creating a system that is now the world's problem. How does that make you feel? How does it make your company feel? And is it enough for you just to sort of sound the warning bell? Don't you feel like perhaps yourself you should be reining things in if these are the potential consequences, and that if it does go wrong, it's your company and similar companies that'll be to blame?
0: It's a tremendous responsibility, not one we take lightly. I think about this all the time. We share this information because we're trying to have a discussion. We also support regulation. We've supported transparency regulation in the US and multiple states. We were signatories to the EU AI Act codes of practice. Whenever there's regulation that would support the safety of AI companies and apply some transparency and some oversight of them, Anthropic reliably shows up to support that. We need that in addition to this kind of information sharing that I'm doing here today.
1: Okay, one last question. I mean, your advice for a confused young person thinking that the jobs that they had set sail to try and get, that they are simply not going to exist, and they're watching instead the sort of share options of Silicon Valley kind of go to the moon, and thinking, what am I going to do? Am I even going to have a career? What should they do?
0: Develop a hobby. Anyone who has a hobby has something that they're passionate about and that they know more about than most people. And with that hobby, you can have curiosity, you can have ideas, and you can use that to really get the most out of these AI systems. And I am sure turn that into like amazing jobs, jobs that don't even exist yet. And it requires you to experiment with the systems and have that curiosity. So that's my message.
1: But 3 years ago, you'd have said become a software coder, and that would have been wrong, yeah?
0: Well, I never would have said that. I have a liberal arts background. I would have always said go into the liberal arts because my experience has been people that are creative and people that can think broadly, people that read a lot, people that have interests are the ones most benefited by this. Indulge in curiosity and it pays back in how you can use this technology.
1: But become a philosopher.
0: Well, yeah, I think it's a great time for philosophers. We've just hired a whole bunch of them here.
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6: Hi, it's Jen White from 1A. 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
8: From WHYY in Philadelphia, this is Fresh Air. I'm David Bean Cooley. Today is Juneteenth, the day in 1865 when enslaved people of African descent in Galveston, Texas, finally learned of their freedom from the system of slavery, effectively ending slavery in this country. Today, historian Justine Hill Edwards tells us the story of the Freedmen's Bank, created for formerly enslaved people after the Civil War. But it collapsed in 1874. Also, we remember South African jazz pianist and composer Abdullah Ibrahim. His music mixed gospel, Indian, Chinese, and African songs and rhythms, which he heard growing up in Cape Town. One of his compositions became the unofficial anthem for the struggle for freedom in South Africa. And jazz historian Kevin Whitehead has an appreciation. First, the news.
9: Live from NPR News in Washington, I'm Libby Casey. Secretary of State Marco Rubio says another round of talks between Israel and Lebanon will be held next week in Washington, D.C. This will be the fifth round of direct political talks between the two sides and will take place at the State Department. NPR's Jackie Northam reports.
10: Secretary Rubio held a phone call with Lebanese President Joseph Aoun, during which he reiterated the need to disarm the Iranian-backed militant group Hezbollah and reestablish control over all Lebanese territory. That's according to a State Department readout of the conversation. Hezbollah has in the past rejected any peace deal between Israel and the government of Lebanon. Rubio also stressed that bilateral negotiations between Lebanon and Israel represent the only feasible path to ending recurrent cycles of violence. Meanwhile, Israel and Hezbollah have agreed to a ceasefire after intense fighting threatened to derail fragile peace talks between the U.S. and Iran. Jackie Northam, NPR News.
9: Researchers and other data advocates are calling on the Trump administration to revoke a new ban on a certain type of data privacy protection at the Census Bureau. NPR's Hansi Lo Wong reports.
11: Federal law requires the Census Bureau to keep people anonymous in its statistics. The Trump administration has banned one of the main ways the Bureau has done that, adding what's known as statistical noise to make certain data fuzzy, especially data about local areas and minority populations who could be easy to identify. In a statement, Commerce Department spokesperson Kristen Eichemer says the indiscriminate use of noise infusion has undermined confidence in the department's products and cast doubt on their integrity. Eichemer did not respond when NPR asked for examples. Beth Jarris of the Association of Public Data Users is concerned the ban comes with little explanation.
12: It takes the public out of the process. It takes the experts out of the process. This feels very much like a political choice.
11: The Census Bureau took down multiple pages about data privacy protections from its website. Anzila Wong, NPR News.
9: The Obama Presidential Center opened this week in Chicago, and as NPR's Tamara Keith reports, it presents an America where the past 10 years never happened.
7: President Trump isn't a presence in the Obama Presidential Museum, though many of the milestones on the timeline of Obama's two terms displayed in the museum have since been reversed by Trump. And in his speech dedicating the center, Obama criticized his successor without saying his name.
13: For us to give in now, after all this country's been through, to cynicism and division would be a betrayal of our founding ideas.
7: Trump, on the other hand, criticized